0: statewide reports and conversations from in and around Illinois and the Midwest. I'm Sean Crawford. A state prison designed to treat those with serious mental illness has repeatedly failed to prevent or respond to fires, even after two people died. The results of an investigation coming up. Also, the state plans to close programs at a Southern Illinois Mental Health and Developmental Center. The move will result in a loss of dozens of jobs. Healthcare costs have skyrocketed for farmers, and it's coming in an especially tough time financially for agriculture. We'll talk with an author as part of our Illinois 250 series in partnership with Illinois Humanities. She reflects on reconnecting with her Native American heritage. And we hear how teachers are responding to the film The Odyssey and how it may help spur interest in the story among students. Those stories and more this hour on Statewide.
1: Live from NPR News in Washington, I'm Ryland Barton. FIFA is abandoning a controversial plan to sell stakes of the World Cup to private investors after opposition from European countries. The private investors included a firm run by Joshua Kushner, brother of President Trump's son-in-law. It's a stunning defeat for FIFA President Gianni Infantino, a Trump ally, just weeks after the lucrative Men's World Cup. Some EU countries are calling for Spain's borders to be closed as the country tries to deal with an influx of tens of thousands of migrants from Morocco. Terry Schultz reports the EU Commission chief calls the situation unacceptable.
2: Spanish authorities say they've turned back roughly half the people who arrived in the tiny Spanish town of Ceuta by land or sea from Morocco. European Commission Chief Ursula von der Leyen says she's assigned officials to help Spain manage the situation, insisting the crossings must stop immediately and that smuggling networks must be dismantled. She underscores that people entering the bloc must be returned quickly. Several EU governments have called for the suspension of Spanish participation in the passport-free Schengen system so that the migrants cannot travel on into other countries. The Italian government says it's temporarily closed its air and sea borders with Spain, and France announced it will step up controls at the Spanish border. For NPR News, I'm Terry Schultz in Brussels.
1: Major oil companies reported massive profits while fighting between Iran and the U.S. drove up the price of oil. ExxonMobil and Chevron both more than doubled their profits in the second quarter. Some lawmakers have proposed taxing oil producers for war-related windfalls, as NPR's Camilla Domonoski reports.
3: We've seen Democrats in Congress and some leaders in Europe call for windfall taxes on oil. These are special taxes on unusually high profits. The logic being that, you know, these companies didn't make so much money by innovating. It was because of this geopolitical crisis that was outside of their control that made the thing they sell a lot more valuable, right? Europe had a windfall tax after prices spiked back when Russia launched the full-scale invasion of Ukraine. Unsurprisingly, this is something that oil companies oppose.
1: NPR's Camilla Domonoski reporting. New York is suing the prediction market company Kalshi, calling it an illegal gambling operation. As NPR's Bobby Allen reports, the Trump administration is backing the controversial industry.
4: New York Attorney General Letitia James's lawsuit seeks to have the country's biggest prediction market company banned. The suit is also asking a court to force Kalshi to forfeit all of its billions of dollars in profits to the state. It's the latest legal showdown between states and the prediction market industry led by Polymarket and Kalshi. 44 states recently wrote the Trump administration asking that the booming companies be regulated like any other gambling operation. But the industry has the support of the White House, which argues the federal government should oversee the sector. In New York, legal online gambling is subject to a 51% tax rate. Kalshi, as a prediction market company, avoids that altogether. Bobby Allen, NPR News.
1: This is NPR. Hungary's only nuclear power plant is shutting down for the first time due to record low water levels on the Danube River. The plant uses river water to cool its reactors, and it's operating at less than half capacity. Hungary has been experiencing a prolonged drought. Most kids in the U.S. are getting a daily dose of caffeine. A new National Center for Health Statistics report looks into how much and where it's coming from. NPR's Ping Huang has more.
5: More than 60% of U.S. youth consume caffeine on a given day. Younger kids, ages 2 to 11, are getting it from sweet bakery products, like those made with chocolate or coffee powder, and candy, flavored milk, and other beverages. Adolescents, ages 12 to 19, are getting caffeine from soda, those bakery products, and tea or coffee. The amount of daily caffeine increased with age. Teenagers were getting around 30 milligrams per day, about the amount in a can of cola. The results come from responses to the National Health and Nutrition Examination Survey collected from 2021 to 2023. While moderate caffeine consumption appears to be relatively safe for kids and teens, the study authors warn that caffeinated products may disrupt sleep and that sweets and sodas often come with high levels of added sugar. Ping Huang, NPR News.
1: Rock legend Patti Smith greeted fellow Chicagoan Pope Leo XIV at the Vatican. She managed a soft hi as she sat down across from him in the Apostolic Palace. Smith is not Catholic, but says she was drawn to the late Pope Francis and what she called his gentle, open, and steadfast sense of humanity. This is NPR.
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0: This is Statewide. I'm Sean Crawford. A warning, this next story contains descriptions of self-harm. The Joliet Treatment Center is a specialized Illinois prison meant to provide extensive mental health care. But some of those incarcerated and civil rights attorneys say the treatment there has been dismal and men are often left isolated in cells for long stretches, their mental health deteriorating. Desperate, some have chosen to take extreme action to bring attention to their troubles. They've set their locked cells or even their own bodies on fire. In the last 3 years, there have been more than 70 fires at the Joliet Treatment Center, including at least a dozen cases of self-immolation. Shannon Heffernan, reporting for WBEZ and the Marshall Project, brings us details on one case.
7: Around 10 p.m. on a summer night in 2024, smoke wafts down a hallway lined with prison cells. Minutes later, red flames lick the window inside cell A9. Jason Steffens is locked inside. We pieced together what happened using security video footage, 911 dispatch calls, and documents from the prison and fire department. As seen on video, about 10 minutes after the smoke first started, a group of guards walks down the hall. But when they arrive at the door, they do not let Steffens out. Instead, the guards open a food slot and spray a fire extinguisher and pepper spray inside. Then, smoke so thick you can barely see what's happening on camera, they walk away.
8: Joliet 911, where's your emergency?
9: We need the fire department here.
7: A prison employee calls 911 about 20 minutes after smoke first appeared on the security video.
9: We were able to extinguish it from what I can see.
8: Is there still smoke, though?
9: Yes.
8: Okay. All right, and are you guys, like, evacuating the inmates immediately around there, away from it?
9: We're still dealing with the situation. I can't answer that.
7: The fire department arrives within 5 minutes, but precious time has already been wasted, and more is about to be lost. According to a firefighter's report, guards did not immediately tell firefighters Steffens was still in the cell, even though plenty of prison employees would have known. In the video, people meander up and down the hallway before firefighters say they were finally alerted. They open the cell to find Steffens' limp body, his breaths shallow. It's been more than 30 minutes since smoke first appeared. Steffens' airway is charred.
10: Call for ambulance 6. Male patient unconscious.
7: Guards handcuff Steffens' unconscious body, and he's loaded into an ambulance. The ambulance drives to the exit, but there, at the prison gate, the delays continue. Guards won't let the ambulance leave until prison employees fill out paperwork and guards are available to accompany Steffens to the hospital. An argument erupts between the fire department and prison employees. According to one guard, a firefighter said, "This man can die while y'all pussyfooting around." A fire department employee keeps calling back to dispatch to let them know the ambulance is stuck.
10: All right, Joliet, ambulance 7 is in between the gates.
7: About 7 minutes after getting to the gate, they call again. They say they are doing advanced life-saving care, ALS for short, to try and save Steffens. A machine is forcing air into his lungs.
10: Just so you know that we're still in between gates with an ALS patient.
7: 15 minutes at the gate, a firefighter calls back to dispatch again.
10: Just so you know, we're still doing ALS care in between the gates.
7: 21 minutes at the gate, they call again.
10: Just having our record, ambulance 7 is still doing ALS care in between the gates.
7: 26 minutes.
10: Ambulance 7 is still doing care in between the gates.
7: Finally, nearly 28 minutes after they arrive at the gate, and over an hour after smoke first appeared, the ambulance is allowed to leave. At last, the prison got guards to accompany Stephens.
10: Gate is open. Ambulance 7 is going to be in Rotha Joe's.
7: Stephens finally arrived at St. Joseph Hospital near the prison. In the months leading up to the fire, Stephens had repeatedly told staff he was desperate to get a blood transfusion to help with his sickle cell disease and would do anything, including hurting himself, to get help. He repeatedly swallowed glass, but the prison did not give him what he wanted. After the fire, doctors performed a tracheotomy, cutting a hole in Stephens' throat so they could insert a breathing tube. His mom, Yvette Stephens, said doctors told her he was getting better. So 2 weeks after the fire, when she got the news, she didn't believe it.
11: He didn't make it. He didn't make it. Maybe they would have gotten there quick enough. He would have made it. He was my friend. Not only my son, but my best friend.
7: Stephens died of smoke inhalation at age 38. For years before his death, there were signs the Joliet Treatment Center was unprepared for emergencies like this. There had already been repeated fires. One man needed a skin graft. Another lost his leg. But even after that, the state fire marshal issued a report saying the prison could not provide an evacuation plan. Some alarms at the prison were disconnected and inoperable. On Stephen's wing, guards were unsure if they even worked. And the delays at the gate? The chief of the local fire department, Jeff Carey, said they complained about the problem for years before Stephen's death.
12: After every time we had a significant delay, somebody would reach out to him and let him know that whatever you fixed didn't work. We need to be able to get in there faster.
7: Even after Stephen's death, the problems did not stop. Fire officials continued to document problems with alarms, delays, and evacuation plans. The issues that lead men to set the fires also didn't change. Men continued to report a lack of mental health care and say they spent long stretches isolated in their cells. There have been more than 60 fires at the Joliet Treatment Center since Stephen's death, including at least 8 cases of self-immolation and a second death. The state has refused to provide some key documents related to the deaths, and the Marshall Project is now suing to get them. The Illinois Department of Corrections did not answer our questions about the fires, citing pending litigation. For the Marshall Project and WBEZ, I'm Shannon Heffernan.
0: Lauren Frost produced that piece, part of a collaboration between WBEZ's Prison Cast and the Marshall Project. If you or someone you know is considering self-harm, call or text 988.

0: Supporters gathered this week for a rally in downtown Anna after the state announced it will close programs at the Southern Illinois Shoat Mental Health and Developmental Center. The unions say the closure means the layoffs of nearly 250 employees at the facility. Brian Sapp reports.
1: Lauren Dillman is a mental health tech 3 overseeing other workers as they care for the residents at Shoat Mental Health and Development Center. She organized a rally Tuesday, drawing attention to the decision by the Illinois Department of Human Services to close the unit that takes care of intellectually and developmentally disabled patients, as well as reducing the number of mental health beds. She and two dozen supporters are letting the community know the impacts this closure will have.
2: Mental health care in this area, they're trying to take it away and send all of our resources up north. Not everybody has ability for transportation that far, families that can get them there.
1: The IDHS sent employees an email on Thursday telling them the IDD unit would be closed by September 30th. In a statement from IDHS, the move is part of Governor Pritzker's plan for, quote, transformational change within the state's support system for those with intellectual and developmental disabilities. From there, they made their decision because of declining numbers, a move to more community living arrangements, and changing of service delivery. The governor added more context to the move when he addressed the issue at a bill signing on Tuesday.
3: Well, remember, I know it gets reported differently than this, but remember, the reason there are staff reductions is because we literally have moved the developmentally disabled patients, residents there, to better facilities, to other facilities. So at some point, you don't need staffing when there's nobody at that facility. We have been reducing, as you know, the number of residents there over the course of time, over the last 2 to 3 years. And I feel like that's been a real success. Listen, we are behind in Illinois in terms of, the SODCs, our state-operated developmental centers. Most states have gotten rid of those mass congregate facilities like we have over the years. We never did in Illinois.
1: Newly appointed state rep Scott Doody visited the rally, explaining to supporters what he's learned about the situation.
4: $50 million is in the budget to run Shoat till July 1st of 2027, and the AFSCME union and the other unions, security and others that work at Shoat, were assured by Governor Pritzker's administration there would be a transition period at Shoat, more forensics, no jobs lost, and retraining.
1: Doody worries this move will leave a hole for mental health services in the region.
4: This is a disaster, and there's no need for it. I need the governor to please think about the plans that they're making in health and human services, and let's slow down, take a breath, and get organized about what we're going to do.
1: Dillman says the layoffs of 250 jobs will have an impact on Anna, Union County, and the surrounding region.
2: I mean, some of us are rooted here. We have kids in our local schools. We have mortgages, and we don't have the option just to pick up and move up north.
1: The local AFSCME unit met with their state leadership on Tuesday to discuss the IDHS decision. With WSIU News, I'm Brian Sapp.
5: Welcome to This Week in Illinois History. I'm Clint Cargill.
6: Tonight is a particular honor for me because, let's face it, my presence on this stage is pretty unlikely.
5: It was July 27th, 2004, when a relatively unknown 42-year-old Illinois state senator delivered the keynote address at the Democratic National Convention in Boston, Massachusetts.
6: I stand here knowing that my story is part of the larger American story, that I owe a debt to all of those who came before me, and that in no other country on earth is my story even possible.
5: 4 months earlier, Barack Obama had won the Illinois Democratic primary for U.S. Senate by an unexpected landslide. He was campaigning against controversial Republican candidate Jack Ryan at the time of the convention address. Obama's DNC speech propelled him onto the national stage and defined what America meant to him.
6: It's the hope of slaves sitting around a fire singing freedom songs. The hope of immigrants setting out for distant shores. The hope of a young naval lieutenant bravely patrolling the Mekong Delta. The hope of a mill worker's son who dares to defy the odds. The hope of a skinny kid with a funny name who believes that America has a place for him too.
5: Barack Obama won his Senate race by another landslide. He was elected the nation's 44th president 4 years later and served 2 terms. I'm Clint Cargill, and that's This Week in Illinois History.
0: After Congress allowed the Affordable Care Act tax credits to lapse, health care premiums spiked for millions of self-employed Americans and part-time workers. Farmers and ranchers were among the groups hit the hardest, and they've already been dealing with a tough agricultural economy. Harvest Public Media's Macy Byers tells us how health care costs are influencing decisions on the farm.
7: Ben Steffen is driving past fields of corn and soybeans on his farm in southeastern Nebraska.
8: Crops growing fast and the weeds are growing faster.
7: Yeah. We pull up to a barn that's full of hay. It used to hold dairy cattle, but Steffen sold them a few years ago. Now he's focused on crops, but costs have been high this year as the war with Iran pushed up fertilizer and diesel prices.
8: I mean, this is the most expensive crop we've ever put in the ground. And it's kind of breathtaking when you do this year after year and you keep seeing those numbers go up.
7: On top of those high input costs for farming, Steffen and his wife, Paula Sue, are also dealing with higher costs for health care. They used to be part of a group health plan when they had employees handling the dairy operation. Since then, they've switched to an Affordable Care Act plan, or Obamacare.
9: Last year, we paid around $13,000. Net after we got our premium credit back.
8: That was for the two of us. That was our out-of-pocket expense.
9: Yeah. And this year, we're on track to pay $32,000 a year.
7: $32,000. That's about $2,700 a month, more than double what they were paying the year before. And that's one of the cheapest options. ACA plans are a common choice for people who can't access health care through a traditional employer, like farmers and ranchers. Congress allowed tax credits to expire this year that covered some of the health plan's costs. Now, premiums have doubled or even tripled for many users.
10: It's scary because it's cutting into their bottom line. They didn't necessarily budget for this. They didn't plan for this.
7: That's Nick Lewandowski, who leads the Kansas Farmers Union.
10: And so therefore, they've got to make difficult decisions around that. You know, I have heard of people who've just flat out dropped their insurance.
7: Lewandowski, who also farms, says his own ACA premiums nearly tripled this year. Some lower cost health options for farmers are offered through farm bureaus and unions, but the plans are limited. Many farm families have a spouse work off the farm to get health insurance. Dina Vanderzalm works with the Missouri Rural Crisis Center. She says the organization advocated for the Affordable Care Act because it kept family members on the farm and helped farmers address medical issues earlier.
11: Having access to insurance is super duper important for the farming community because that's protecting them from letting massive medical debt sink the farm, right? It's a layer of protection.
7: The Missouri Rural Crisis Center and other groups are calling on Congress to bring back the ACA tax credits. In the meantime, Vanderzalm says farmers are dealing with razor-thin margins.
11: It is a constant juggle. You know, we're still hearing from people of, like, we're making choices on bills, we're paying minimums on things, we're setting up payment plans with doctor's offices, not just hospitals.
7: She says farmers are used to unpredictable factors, like weather or how their harvest will turn out. But now it's a given that their health plan will be expensive. Even though the business is tough now, Ben and Paula Sue Steffen say they still wouldn't choose any other profession.
8: The freedom to be in, you know, self-employed is undervalued and underappreciated. Our corn's growing 3 or 4 inches every day, it seems like, and you can just see the landscape changing, and it's a hopeful season. It's a hopeful business, really.
7: And the 64-year-olds hope this will be their last year with high health costs as they plan to enroll in Medicare next year. For Harvest Public Media, I'm Macy Byers.
0: Statewide continues in a moment.
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1: And welcome back to Statewide. I'm Sean Crawford. Kimberly Sigafis believes the 250th anniversary of the Declaration of Independence is an opportunity to tell a fuller American story, one that includes the experiences, resilience, and contributions of Native people. As part of our Illinois 250 series, in partnership with Illinois Humanities, the Minnesota-born author of 20 books reflects on reconnecting with her Native heritage as an adult after growing up away from her father's White Earth Reservation community. She says that journey not only helped her discover her own identity, but also gave her the knowledge to pass Native traditions and values onto her children. She spoke with Randy Eccles.
2: Tell us your story. Where'd you grow up? I understand you decided to become a writer.
3: I grew up in Minnesota. I'm a Minnesota girl. I currently live in Illinois, so I'm a transplant over here. I grew up in Minnesota. My family is from White Earth Reservation, which is in the northwest corner of Minnesota, about an hour

0: God, I've been on the reservation. I actually have been writing for a very, very long time. I can't remember a day when I didn't write something, even as a child. I've been writing for a very long time. I have 20 books out now. They all have a Native American theme or they're centered in Native culture. I write in almost all genres, children's, young adult, fiction, nonfiction. I enjoy that very much, actually. I enjoy the research that comes with that, as well as being able to tell a story. I enjoy that quite a bit.
1: You really have had two lives to some extent. You had your life before you got to do your research and since. What triggered that and what have you learned as you've gone through this process?
0: I want to be able to pass on all of my background and my culture to my children. That was what really triggered me. We moved a lot when I was a child and I never felt like I fit in anywhere. The person who wasn't white, the schools didn't know where to put me as far as I wasn't African-American. And so they weren't sure how to handle some of the discrimination that was going on with me when I was growing up. Writing became a way where no matter where we moved, I could take that with me. And that was my safe place. Learning about my Native culture, as I realized, as I started learning about it, the more I realized that that's where I fit in the most. While I love my mom's culture, which is Irish Catholic and German, I realized that I'm more, my heart and soul is Native. And that is where I connect to the world. And so I've been able to pass that on to my own children. They have had a little piece of each and they've made their decisions as well as far as which side they connect mostly to. I can tell you that all of my children have some Native aspects in their life. They organic farm or sing and drum or play the flute. I'm really glad that I delved into that, basically found myself and was able to give a really basic, great platform for my children to grow up in as well and be proud of who they are.
1: You are an Illinois Rhodes Scholar and you've prepared a program for Illinois Humanities called We the Native People. Can you tell us a little more about that?
0: I got to thinking about the 250th anniversary and I thought to myself, well, how does this connect with the Native people? Because during that time, we still weren't life and liberty and the pursuit of happiness didn't sound like us at all. And so I started looking into that. And I realized as I read the Declaration of Independence that, first of all, I had never actually read through the whole thing before. And I realized that Native people were really not thought of very well within that context. We were referred to as savage people. The King of England had actually caused us to riot and kill people. It didn't matter who they were, a child, man or woman, and it made us sound just horrible. And so I thought to myself, this sounds like a really good program for Rhodes Scholars because we are celebrating the 250th. How did that document that came out, how that affected the Native people, and did it affect the Native people? Well, no, it really didn't, except that it emphasized in other people's minds that we're savage people and that the people who were discriminating against us at that time, who thought of us as people that were stupid or people that were horrible, it gave them, they went, well, it's in the Declaration of Independence, so it must be true. It just reinforced all of that feeling. So it didn't do us any good at the time anyway. It's really stood for a kind of a dark time for us. We've actually moved up from that, persevered through that, and we have resilience from that. It's kind of in the very beginning, it's very, very matter of fact, and this is what it said in the Declaration. But I do talk about we're not stuck there in 1776. You know, we have moved on, and it's caused us to stand up for ourselves and to form our own governments and become sovereign nations, really become a part of this United States. Yes, land was taken from us. We have contributed to this United States. And for the most part, I believe that most Native American people are proud to be Americans because of that. And we have served in the military and we have supported the United States the best that we can. We have passed on our traditions to other cultures in order to help them. We've contributed a lot. The way people view us now is hopefully a lot better than back in 1776.
1: With the 250th of the Declaration of Independence, it's revered.

0: some extent, but when you look at it closely and how it was a vision statement for white European men mostly at the time, it's taken a long time to get to this place where hopefully everybody's being recognized and treated with equity. But as we've seen, even with current events, that's still a challenge for this country.
1: Initially, we started in such a place that nobody understood us. I think there's a lot of fear when you don't understand a culture, if people start thinking things about you and they don't know for sure. And we have overcome some of that. So I am really proud and happy about that.
0: Just in case somebody wants to look into it more, it was the American Indian Chicago Conference in 1961, which came up with a Declaration of Indian Purpose.
1: I do know the AIC was, that organization coming to be in Chicago was huge for Illinois. We had very little Native people that were prior to that, that lived here. You couldn't get a job here. You couldn't find a home here. Nobody would rent to you. The discrimination was not great. It was not good for the Native people. It wasn't until the AIC opened and really started inviting people back into the Chicagoland area that we didn't have very many Native people once the Indian Removal Act had removed everybody. They were very instrumental in helping.
0: The Removal Act moved almost everybody west of the Mississippi out of Illinois. It's only been really recently that some of that has been recognized. There's been some land exchange, et cetera, that has happened to partially respond to what has happened. Where have you felt most proud and most conflicted about this relationship?
1: I feel very proud, actually, about how the Native people have persevered through all of this. I'm very happy that people's hearts have opened up more to us and are willing to give us, let us talk and have a say, and are interested in the culture now. Back in the 50s, you didn't want to admit if you were Native American at all because you wouldn't, like I said, you couldn't get a job or a place to live. Now it seems like I do a lot of Native, I do about 60 of them, some for the Illinois Humanity Road Scholars. I have a lot of people that are very interested in the culture. And so I'm very proud about that. Proud about the way that we are sharing, that we've opened our hearts and accepted that culture and also opened our hearts and are now able to share that culture. As being disenchanted with our country, I wish we were farther along. I wish we were not discriminating against anybody. We were all equal, and that the skin color didn't matter of anybody, where you live and how you live or who you worship or anything else, I think is preference. And I just wish that everyone would be accepted for who they are inside and not by the way they look.
0: I appreciate that. And in the same theme, what can be done to make this year's recognition more inclusive and honest in accounting?
1: You know, I think inviting all cultures, including Native people, to really come out and tell their stories. I mean, we're all very aware of how the Native people were treated, you know, way back when, and that they were removed and, you know, all of that. But I think inviting, if you have a celebration in your town, invite people out, Native elders out, or people out to talk about their culture and how the signing affected them, but how far we've come from that and how far we can go from that as well. Just inclusiveness with everybody is probably the best way to do that.
0: Whenever you get to talk with somebody on a regular basis, it's a lot easier to understand we're all human and face a lot of the same challenges. Our differences make us richer. It's challenging sometimes, especially with some of the past history, like the Removal Act, to interact with each other. One of the things we talked about briefly was the Land Back movement. What do these efforts mean to you? Are they important? Are they realizing some of the promise of the Declaration of Independence?
1: Well, they're important. I think they are important. I understand the importance of getting your land back. Because of our history and our past, it makes sense. And it does some good for the government and the people to understand what happened and how it wasn't right to go about things the way that it happened. I don't think it fixes the entire problem. I don't think it fixes the entire past. However, I do think it's a step forward in the future for better things to come. And I don't believe, and I can't speak for every Native person, but I know for myself, I know that even though it doesn't fix everything that happened in the past, it makes me very confident and hopeful that things are going to keep going down this path. We can't get all our land back. We can't kick everybody off of their land. For example, I live on Potawatomi land, so I don't think that I should be removed from my land and have to, you know, end up going back up to Minnesota where I'm from. I think that doesn't make sense, but I think the acknowledgement of the things that were done wrong, I think acknowledging Maya Angelou used to say, when you know better, you do better. And so I think that that's where my heart has always been at. So if you look like you're moving forward with your thoughts and your thinking in your heart, then I think that's the right direction.
0: If people want to know and learn more about Native Nations in Illinois, any recommendations of where to go learn more or see or anything like that?
1: There are really great museums in the state of Illinois. Field Museum has a great exhibit, for example, a Native people exhibit. The Mitchell Museum is going through a transformation. I think it's called Gichigama Museum now, and that is in Evanston, and that is a really terrific museum to go to. I also suggest books by people like Joe Bruschak and Tim Tingle and Louise Erdrich, and those Native really good stories and storytelling. So I think you have to be careful if you look at stuff on the internet because you don't know who's putting it on there. And so I always caution people about doing research on the internet. Make sure you're at a site that you know is a good site and it's not propaganda-ing bad things. I've always told people is your best way of knowledge, of learning any knowledge. Reaching out, I'm going to powwows and reaching out to the Native community and joining in on things like that, I think is also another good way to do that.
0: Illinois Humanities, as part of Illinois 250, is also promoting Illinois Passport. It's got several different sites you can go to, including Cahokia Mounds, Blackhawk State Historic Site, Isla Alacache, in Romeoville. So there are a lot of those things you can find at il250.org. Anything you'd like to leave us with as we wrap up today, Kim?
1: I think just if you have the chance to experience or immerse yourself, even for a day in the Native culture, I think you should give that a chance. I think people should give that a chance. There's a lot of powwows in the summer. There's a lot of events going on in the summer. And I think that people coming out and really experiencing what it is like to be Native and eating the food and talking with the elders and listening to the flute music and watching the dancers. That's really what we're all about. We honor the earth. We honor the sky. And so we are here as stewards of our land and of the earth. And so we do have good things that we can pass on to people. And so I just encourage people to reach out and embrace the Native culture.
2: Kim Sigifis speaking with Randy Eccles. The Minnesota-born author joined us for our Illinois 250 series in partnership with Illinois Humanities, discussing her Native American heritage. Public health officials are still investigating how a parasite spread through human feces, called Cyclospora, ended up in the U.S. food supply. Thousands of people across the country, including in Illinois, have gotten sick from the parasite, which causes frequent diarrhea. Although the parasite is rare in the U.S., contaminated water irrigated to fields has been a culprit of past outbreaks. Kristen Gibson is director of the University of Arkansas Center for Food Safety. She says food is never 100% safe.
3: And I know people don't want to hear that, but we eat food all the time and we do not get sick. And these types of failures happen, and the best thing you can do is try to gather as much information as we possibly can to be sure that we either put new measures or preventive controls in place so it doesn't happen again.
2: Experts say to clear out recalled foods, but they stress not all produce is contaminated. Back with more on Statewide in a moment.
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2: This is Statewide. I'm Sean Crawford. The new Planned Parenthood of Illinois board chair is committed to providing access to anyone who needs it, no matter where they live in the state. Carolyn Moon took the helm as board chair for the nonprofit and is the first person to lead the board while calling McLean County home. She says she brings a fresh perspective on rural health care and understands downstate patients face unique barriers to access that residents of bigger cities may not. In an interview with the correspondent Jamie Hand, Moon says it should not be as hard as it is to receive life-saving health care.
10: The role of Central Illinois is kind of the role we're playing in the state as a whole, which is to serve as many people in the state as we possibly can. So one of our strategic priorities is education. We're really trying to reach out to other communities and help people connect to the educational opportunities, the curriculums, the online education that we offer.
11: As you know, the Planned Parenthood location in Bloomington closed in early 2025 due to financial challenges. Are there any plans to begin offering services in Bloomington again soon?
10: Well, we continue to offer services virtually to Bloomington and the whole area and statewide. So we made a decision to invest into telehealth and almost all of the services that we offered at the health center are still available virtually.
11: And have you seen adoption of that telehealth technology increase since the center closed?
10: We have. We also increased the capacity at the other Central Illinois health centers, so Peoria, Champaign, Springfield.
11: What other kinds of pressures is Planned Parenthood of Illinois facing? How do you plan to work through those?
10: You probably know that Planned Parenthood was defunded according to the big, beautiful bill. So we were kind of shut out from receiving federal funds for anything. We've recently been reinstated, but that was such a challenge for the last over a year. Fortunately, we live in Illinois that really values sexual and reproductive freedom. So they filled in some of the gaps for us, but just as a, you know, as you probably already know, federal funds never went to pay for abortion and never have. However, the federal government just specifically targeted Planned Parenthood by name and defunded them, shut them out of the program.
11: Why do you think that is?
10: I think that they understand the support that we have. I think it's misogyny. I think it's anti-trans kind of talking points that the current administration has right now. We provide a lot of gender-affirming hormone therapy, and we're very proud of that. We also provide abortions, medical and other, that we're also very proud of. We provide health care that people need, life-saving health care that people need. So we hope that healthcare decisions will not be politicized moving forward, but we're ready for that if it is.
11: How has the Supreme Court's 2022 Dobbs decision, which overturned Roe v. Wade, changed the landscape of providing reproductive health care in Central Illinois?
10: We've received a lot of out-of-state patients seeking abortions, and we've provided life-saving care. I was a volunteer at the Springfield Health Center, and I talked to a man in the parking lot who had brought his wife from Missouri. Their fetus was in distress and was not going to survive, but she personally was getting so sick and so ill, and her doctor in Missouri could not provide an abortion for her, even though she was in medical danger. He brought her in the car, drove her to the Springfield Health Center, and got her the life-saving abortion that she needed. You know, it shouldn't be that way. It shouldn't be that hard.
11: What are some misconceptions that Illinois residents may have about Planned Parenthood?
10: I think the two biggest misrepresentations or misunderstandings is that, one, we're just an abortion provider. We are a comprehensive sexual and reproductive health provider. And I think the second one is that we only serve, Medicaid patients, which is not true. We are a high-quality, premier healthcare organization. We provide services to everybody who needs us, including people who are self-pay, including people who are on private insurance. We really pride ourselves in being the best healthcare provider that we can be.
11: Can you talk about how you will kind of steer the ship of the board differently from how it's been done in the past? What kind of unique lens or perspective you'll bring?
10: Mm-hmm. I mean, I think the unique lens I bring to it is that downstate perspective. I really am an advocate for access for everyone in the state, corner to corner. Today, tomorrow, and for future generations.
11: And what led you to this line of work?
10: My mother told me long ago, if women do not have control of their reproductive systems when they have children, they cannot have control of anything else in their life. That is a primary need that women face in order to have, freedom.
2: Planned Parenthood of Illinois Board Chair Carolyn Moon says many people don't realize the breadth of services Planned Parenthood provides. 10% of Illinois Planned Parenthood patients are men. Clinics provide comprehensive sexual and reproductive health services for any gender. This includes cancer screenings, UTI testing, birth control, and gender-affirming hormone therapy. Eric Sorensen is the only meteorologist serving in Congress. The former TV weatherman is looking to use his training to help shape federal policy to keep Americans safe from weather disasters. Eric Stock reports.
12: For about two decades, Eric Sorensen advised his TV viewers when to get to the basement, when a tornado was coming, or when to get off the icy roads.
13: My job today is very much, I don't want to say it's the same, my job is so similar to what happened before, because people could trust me for helping them make good decisions.
12: Sorensen is a Democrat from Moline who was in his second term in Washington. He represents portions of Bloomington Normal, Peoria, and much of central and northwestern Illinois. Sorensen says he'd like to see the federal government take a more proactive role in more accurately forecasting the weather and warning the public when precautions are necessary. Sorensen says when the federal government is usually associated with weather disasters, it's after the fact, such as the floods in Texas in July of last year, when more than 100 people, many of them children, were killed.
13: You know, when we saw all of those young people just get wiped away, we didn't get to know those children. But also, the first thing that happened after that disaster that really bugged me was the fact that people lost their life, and now we're not going to do anything about it.
12: Sorensen found a Republican colleague, Congressman Mike Flood of Nebraska, another former broadcaster, to help form the Weather Enterprise Caucus. It's a group of lawmakers who will assess weather forecasting and research and examine the weather's impact on the economy, national security, and our general safety. Sorensen says a more proactive federal government is necessary as the number of meteorologists decreases during a time of media consolidation and more people rely mostly on weather apps to keep them safe.
13: The thing that thing can't do is explain how the weather works. And so my job was to explain why things happened a certain way, to educate people so that they understood enough about the weather.
12: Sorensen says he also worries about the future of the National Oceanic and Atmospheric Administration, or NOAA, for the Trump administration's cuts to the National Weather Service. For example, Sorensen says when Elon Musk's DOGE budget-cutting enterprise fired National Weather Service electricians, it turned hours-long Doppler radar outages into weeks-long outages.
13: We were losing the ability to see tornadoes because the equipment was failing. If we don't have the funding appropriated from Congress, then we're not going to have weather balloons that are going up to give us that three-dimensional look at what's going on in the weather.
12: Sorensen says he wants to see the U.S. Weather Enterprise get better at assessing risk. He says that will require better technology. The National Weather Service is in the midst of upgrading its old Doppler radar systems, which date back to the 1980s. He says better information going in will help Congress make better assessments of how money can be spent to build resiliency when it comes to floods, tornadoes, and other disasters.
13: Are we making sure, from a policy perspective, that we're designing roadways that are going to withstand these floods? So it's not just education. Are we making sure that the policy is there? Are we driving home the federal tax dollars to rebuild infrastructure to keep people safe?
12: Sorensen has proposed three weather-related proposals during this term in Congress. One was to reverse staff cuts at the National Weather Service. Another would have studied how to improve weather forecasting in rural America in light of the federal cuts to NOAA. Most recently, Sorensen proposed a bill to set up an independent review board to investigate major weather-related disasters. None has gotten a hearing so far. Sorensen says weather is not a partisan issue.
13: When you look at where most of the severe weather occurs in this nation, that's red states. That's why I don't want to say it's easier to make this bipartisan. That's why it was bipartisan from the start.
12: Sorensen says if the Weather Caucus can save one life, it'll be worth it. I'm Eric Stock.
2: The Odyssey has had the biggest box office opening of any live-action film this year. And among those in the audience, many high school teachers. This ancient story of Odysseus and his 20-year journey back home is often loved by teachers, hated by students. As Sequoia Carrillo reports, this film may change that.
14: Casey Crowhurst has taught high school English for the past 16 years, and one text has always been a bit of a challenge.
15: The Odyssey was always one we kind of struggled with.
14: Getting his students at Monticello High School in Eastern Illinois to pay attention was a tall order.
15: Because you tell them, hey, this was written 2,000 plus years ago, and right away they're going to be like, well, why do I have to learn this?
14: He's used clips from the 1997 Hallmark miniseries to help keep them engaged. In this scene, the Greek god Hermes floats around Odysseus as he hangs off the side of a cliff.
16: Here, eat this. No. A smoothie. It's poison. I'm giving it to you. A god to a mortal.
14: Crowhurst says his students find the dated special effects from the miniseries silly. So after he saw The Odyssey, he posted his gratitude for the film's director on TikTok.
15: I just saw The Odyssey, and I want to say on behalf of all English teachers, thank you, Christopher Nolan. Thank you.
14: there are countless adaptations of Homer's epic poem, from The Simpsons to The Stage to other movies with big-name actors like George Clooney and now Matt Damon in the role of Odysseus, with Anne Hathaway as Penelope.
17: Promise me you will come back.
16: What if I can't?
14: The new film stood out to Crowhurst for emphasizing something other versions haven't.
15: No one's ever really taken the Odyssey from that perspective of what he calls Zeus's law.
14: Zeus's law, or treating all people with hospitality and as equals, is a big theme of the movie.
15: That point was made so perfectly in the film, and I was just in awe.
18: So I'm so excited that this movie is coming out, because I love including any kind of outside media in my classroom that I can, because it's excited to learn.
14: Erin Hall teaches English at Albemarle High School in Charlottesville, Virginia. Some of her students are already excited to learn about the Odyssey. Maybe they've read books like Percy Jackson and the Olympians that cover Greek mythology, but others take a little convincing.
18: So I use a bunch of stuff. I use cheesy movies. I use, you know, epic the musical. We look at paintings. So I am excited to have another thing in the toolbox to use.
14: Sarah Knoll teaches the Odyssey to a different group of students at South Lakes High School in Reston, Virginia, multilingual learners. This past year, most of her students were from Central America and Afghanistan, along with...
19: I had a student from Pakistan, from China, from India. We have a fair number of Sudanese students, so it's definitely a linguistically diverse group.
14: She says the epic is perfect for showing the foundations of storytelling. They don't study the original text. Instead, she shows clips of the miniseries and other adaptations and stretches it out over a few months.
19: They create a kind of dictionary of the important vocabulary that they need.
14: Things like ship, sea, king, suitor. She says the unit is one of her students' favorites.
19: Ultimately, it's the story of Odysseus having to leave his home, his family, and head out into the world, not knowing if he'll ever come home. And it's a very powerful story.
14: And for her students, many of them immigrants, it's something they see themselves in.
2: Sequoia Carrillo with that report. 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
25: In the face of extreme heat, what will it take to keep people in India safe? I'm Flora Lichtman, and this is Science Friday. Earlier this year, 50 of the hottest cities were all in India. A physician has spent his career trying to protect people from the heat.
0: I always wondered what is so good about a hot, warm summer day. To me, it is not something to be happy or something to be really terrified of.
25: Plus, diving into the majesty and mystery of sharks.
1: Sharks are an extremely ancient lineage of fish, and they've survived many mass extinctions. They're older than the rings of Saturn.
25: We'll meet a marine biologist tracking shark populations one shark at a time. And why are brain cancers so hard to treat? We'll talk with a pioneer in the field of cancer neuroscience after this.
3: Live from NPR News in Washington, I'm Ryland Barton. President Trump now says the U.S. hasn't agreed to grant Ukraine licenses to produce Patriot missile systems. NPR's Franco Ordonez reports.
4: Less than 3 weeks ago, Trump told Ukrainian President Volodymyr Zelensky that the U.S. would give Ukraine a license to manufacture Patriot air defense missiles, something Kyiv has long wanted. But now Trump says the U.S. must be judicious with sharing the technology.
5: Now, we have not agreed to that. We're talking about it. But it's a hard thing to give away that kind of technology. And I don't think this would ever happen. But, you know, those people that you give that technology, they can someday turn on you.
4: Access to the missiles has been a critical part of Ukraine's defense in the war. The Biden administration sent stockpiles over to assist, but Trump has so far resisted doing so. Franco Ordonez, NPR News, the White House.
3: The Trump administration has dropped its case against a former Olympic canoeist who was accused of vandalizing the reflecting pool in Washington, D.C. NPR's Chloe Veltman reports the motion to dismiss charges against David Hearn blames the damage on a botched renovation.
8: In the 20-page filing, government prosecutors say the damage to the reflecting pool was caused by contractor errors and rushed construction rather than vandalism. National Guard troops and U.S. Park Police arrested David Hearn at the reflecting pool after he stopped to examine a peeling section of the new pool liner. Federal prosecutors charged Hearn with felony property destruction, alleging he deliberately tore the lining installed as part of a $14 million rehab. Hearn pleaded not guilty. In a statement to NPR, Hearn's legal team said the dismissal, quote, does not erase the abuse of government power in arresting and charging a patriotic American who did nothing wrong. Chloe Veltman, NPR News.
3: And the U.S. says Hamas has confirmed that it will disarm as part of a deal announced by President Trump that also requires Israel to end its strikes and withdraw from Gaza. It marks a potential breakthrough in ending the war, but implementation faces major challenges. The FBI says that water facilities across the U.S. were victims of recent cyber attacks. NPR's Jenna McLaughlin spoke to cybersecurity experts who say they've seen hackers widely targeting industrial devices.
26: According to multiple cybersecurity experts interviewed by NPR, there's evidence that bad actors have been scanning the internet in recent weeks, looking for insecure industrial control systems. Those devices are used in critical infrastructure, from water to power. Michael Crean of cybersecurity firm SonicWall says his company has seen broad opportunistic attacks on this technology explode in recent months, highlighting the risk of connecting these devices to the internet. Another cybersecurity expert who requested anonymity to protect sources on sensitive security matters said the recent attacks were almost certainly linked to Iran. The timing suggests they were likely motivated by U.S. strikes. Jen McLaughlin, NPR News.
3: This is NPR. Arizona, California, and Nevada would get a lot less water from the Colorado River under a proposal to stave off a crisis in the river. The U.S. Bureau of Reclamation plan spares Colorado, Utah, New Mexico, and Wyoming from facing mandatory cuts for now. But it's a temporary fix as the states fight over management of the dwindling river, which powers huge swaths of the western U.S. Public health nurses in Michigan have found themselves on the front lines of the cyclosporiasis outbreak. The state has over 10,000 cases. Kate Wells with our partner KFF Health News has more.
27: When it comes to public health, foodborne illnesses are some of the most complicated to investigate, especially cyclosporiasis, because symptoms may not appear for up to 2 weeks after eating contaminated food. Linda Kim is a public health nurse in Washtenaw County. She's been spending hours on the phone helping patients comb through their grocery receipts and their takeout orders. Kim says the people she's talking to now have been much more forthcoming compared to the people she contacted during a measles outbreak in the spring.
28: People were guarded and didn't want to talk to us, versus this is just like food poisoning and people
6: want to share for some reason where they got it exactly.
27: Federal funding cuts have affected the state's public health system, reducing staff and capacity at the labs that handle disease samples. In Ann Arbor, Michigan, I'm Kate Wells.
3: A SpaceX rocket is on a collision course with the moon after launching a pair of lunar landers last year. It's expected to slam into the moon unintentionally on Wednesday. The impact will carve out a crater and send up a plume of dust that can be seen from Earth with a telescope. This is NPR.
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25: This is Science Friday. I'm Flora Lichtman. Later in the hour, why is brain cancer so hard to treat? Plus, a deep dive with a shark biologist. But first, India is one of the most climate-vulnerable countries in the world. And weather disasters like heat waves have become more extreme and more common in recent years. At one point this year, the 50 hottest cities on the planet were all in India. The average peak temperature in those cities was 112 degrees Fahrenheit. So how is this extreme heat affecting people in India, and what needs to change to keep people safe? My next guest has some answers. Dr. Gulrez Azhar is a physician and researcher who has spent much of his career studying the health impacts of heat waves in India. Gulrez, welcome to Science Friday.
0: Thank you so much.
25: I want to hear a little bit about how you got into this field. Would you tell me a little bit about how you grew up? And why did heat capture your attention?
0: I grew up in a state called Uttar Pradesh, which is the largest state by population in the country. It's in the northern part of the country. It's among these, I think the second poorest state in the country. Per capita income, somewhere around $1,000 per person per year. Then did my med school and residency training. After my residency training, I went to study public health in Europe. And of course, it's a contrast, huge contrast from the hinterland of India. And there are things I noticed that, for example, European households didn't have air conditioning, they didn't have really fans. And there was this historical discussion, you know, about the heat wave in Europe, which has happened before and had apparently killed 70,000 people there. I think it was 2003. And coming back to India, I was posted in another state on the western part of the country. And that state was hot and hotter than the state I grew up in. You start to think that if, compared to Europe, which was cold, if this in winter was so unsufferable, uncomfortable, then what was going on in summer? And if in Europe, mild Europe, it had 70,000 documented deaths, in places which are less densely populated, wealthier, have better healthcare systems, and are not as hot. So then what's going on in India? So we went and looked into the data which we have, and admittedly data in our parts of the world are not very accurate or complete. But we still had orders of magnitude, I think more than 300 excess deaths per day. So
25: yeah, and this is just one city, right?
0: Just one city, just one, yeah. 2-3 day heat wave period. So that was completely eye-opening. And before that, there was this assumption that, you know, people are somehow used to it. And, you know, India is always hot. I mean, it is true to some degree, but at the same time, we notice that temperatures, even right now and in future, are projected to exceed those human survival thresholds. So what would happen to, you know, places? And it's already to some degree gradually happening, and we are seeing that, especially like people who are working in service-based industries, even agriculture, construction laborers, people who are forced to spend time outside, don't have access to air conditioning. And that's huge. Access to air conditioning in India is in single digits all over the country. So more than 90%.
25: Single digits.
0: Single digits. More than 94% people do not have access to an air conditioner at home. Many people don't even have a power connection at home. Many have power connection.
25: More than 94% of people don't have air conditioning.
0: Yes.
25: In India.
0: Yes, that's the number. Yes. And imagine, look at the sheer scale of people. The population we're talking about is 1.5 billion people. So, and what do you think would happen if 1.5 billion people somehow magically had access to air conditioning and they all switched it on? think of what would happen to the power grid, and noting that most power in India comes from fossil fuel. So not what's going to happen to the world at large with the emissions, which would come from everyone switching on air conditioning. So it's an impossible situation to be in.
25: What are the challenges with accounting for actually the effect of heat in India? Do we have good numbers?
0: Not really. There are two challenges here. First, the broader challenge is itself how health data is collected, which is incomplete. So, for example, in the city I was working in, Ahmedabad, it's in the state of Gujarat, you have a lot of people coming from neighboring states and far-off states from the country to work as construction or construction sites on, you know, other kinds of jobs. And those people are from different states, they speak a different language, they don't have local ID cards. So those people who unfortunately die in those in heat in those parts, their deaths are very less likely to be registered or put into a system. They're being issued a death certificate. So those deaths are just not in the system. So that's the one systemic issue about death in general, death or any health reporting in general. And secondly, not all deaths which happen during heat wave event are heat wave deaths. So the cause of death on the death certificate, which should be a heat stroke or a sunstroke, it would be cardiorespiratory arrest, renal failure, something. But, I mean, the renal failure is because of dehydration, or cardiorespiratory arrest in the elderly is because they just can't live through that blistering, you know, 140 to 30 degree Fahrenheit summer afternoon.
25: If you don't have good numbers, can you have accountability? Like, is that step one?
0: Yes, having good numbers, of course, is essential and critical. At the same time, we try to make do with what we have. So, for example, it could be ambulance calls, it could be certain conditions which are more likely to show up in summers in heat and account for that. So, yeah, there are ways around that. We could use novel methods, like phone apps, that kind of stuff.
25: It's not impossible.
0: It's not impossible.
25: It just hasn't been done.
0: Humans are innovative and humans are resilient. That's one thing I've learned. This is a really sad topic to do research on, but you can never underestimate human ingenuity or human resilience, both.
25: I want to hear about that in a little bit. But first, I want to talk about your work in Ahmedabad, the city in Western India. Tell me about some of your research there.
0: In a study we published, we had research on construction sites, looking at how workers are exposed. And so we noticed that in construction sites, 10% of our construction, the worker population being hospitalized from dehydration and heat exposure.
25: 10%.
0: 10%, yep. So again, so that also gave us a sense of exposure and also a sense of what we could do about it. So we conducted these training sessions with the municipal corporation, working in partnership with them based on that. Whatever they suggested, they mentioned, oh, we could keep the parks open in the day. We could make sure that unscheduled power cuts don't happen or repairs don't happen in the afternoon when it's really hot. We supply water by tankers once every week. We could probably do it once, twice a week to the slum communities. Then gradually, health department said they could prepare their own people to be to train them on how to treat heat stroke, heat illnesses, make sure water supplies in place. Ambulance service would train like health technicians, availability, ice packs available, cold water, all of that.
25: Is there a myth or a misunderstanding about extreme heat that you want to myth bust?
0: I mean, there is this assumption that in those parts of the world, it's the men who go out and work and the women stay indoors. And so therefore, it's the men who are affected by heat and the women kind of somehow sort of are not, which is absolutely not true. So what happens is a quarter of households in the city, Ahmedabad, a quarter of it is a slum community, which means that by definition, it doesn't have those households don't have an indoor toilet. They wouldn't have an indoor water supply. They wouldn't have an indoor kitchen. The source of cooking food is cow dung cakes and wood shavings. So wood shavings makes it smoky inside. It's a slum house that doesn't have multiple, you know, windows, fresh air circulation. The roof is corrugated tin sheet, which heats up like an oven. So it's smoky hot inside. And that's why when we counted deaths, we had more women deaths than men in Ahmedabad. So it's a combination of all of these things which layer on top of each other, which just makes it incredibly, incredibly something which has to be felt. It's really hard to explain to someone, oh, it's hot. As someone who grew up, I studied in an English medium school. We would talk about these poetry and warm summer day, English poetry, I think Shelley or Keats. And I always wondered, what is so good about a hot, warm summer day? To me, it is not something to be happy or something to be really terrified of. So, yeah.
9: You know, you mentioned earlier that working in this area has taught you that people are ingenious and resilient. Will you speak a little bit more about that?
0: Absolutely. So from historically till present, for example, yes, it's hot and it's going to get hot. It's getting hot every year. People tell me, oh my God, I'm afraid this is the hottest year of my life. And I'm not that person, but I think in my heart that this is actually the coldest summer of the rest of your life. Next year is going to be hotter than that. I mean,
9: is that glass half full or glass half empty? I'm exactly, not sure.
0: Exactly. Every year it's going to be hotter than that. That being said, my dad was the first person in our since historical family who used air conditioning. My grandfather was the first person who actually ever saw a fan or a power connection. But in those parts of the world, still were hot in the past. They had been densely populated and they've been doing economically all right. So that was the part that gives me hope. All solutions don't have to be really glamorous or expensive. Many of those solutions are really simple common sense. Like the thing I talked about, people just being aware of heat. Similarly, historically, just changing your work timings, working at home, trying to take a nap in the afternoon somehow, drinking plenty of water, the kind of clothes you wear, the kind of food you eat, the kind of homes you build, designs, all of them would add up, would add certain degrees of protection from heat. Some positive findings in those studies were that people who were aware that heat could be a threat, if you just directly ask them, do you think heat is something you should be concerned about? And they would say yes. If those people who recognize heat could be some kind of a threat are 4 times less likely to actually suffer from any heat-related illness versus those who don't see heat as a threat, who see heat as something just a part of being existing in those parts of the world.
9: You know, there's been so much coverage of heat waves this year. Right now, we're hearing a lot about Europe. How are you thinking about this moment?
0: I mean, this is hard. Often it scares me that think of not so much in Europe and North America, but think of countries which are pretty hot. Gulf countries, Arab countries, densely populated parts of the world, especially urban areas where the maximum temperature routinely crosses 45, 50 degrees centigrade. So looking at the urban heat island effect, looking at other factors in humidity and heat indices, those temperatures do exceed human survival thresholds. So what scares me is I keep thinking, are these societies and cities literally just a few hours of power failure away from a mass casualty event? And that scares me. So power cut, no air conditioning, people not adapted to those temperatures, don't know that behavioral old lifestyle things which societies were doing in the past. It's just scary. And the worst part is we still at this day and age have people who actually say none of this is... How?
9: Dr. Gulraz Azhar is a physician and researcher who studied the health impacts of heat waves in India. Gulraz, thank you for joining me today.
0: Thank you.
9: After the break, we'll talk with a pioneer in the field of cancer neuroscience. This is Science Friday from WNYC Studios.
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25: This is Science Friday. I'm Flora Lichtman. Brain cancers are rare but devastating. Patients face short life expectancies after diagnosis. Brain tumors are often impossible to remove completely, and the typical course of therapy, radiation and chemotherapy, doesn't always stop them from spreading. It's a daunting class of disease to study, but that didn't dissuade Dr. Michelle Manje from trying. She's spent two decades working on understanding how brain tumors form and interact with healthy brain cells and pioneered the field of cancer neuroscience. Dr. Michelle Manje is a professor of pediatric neuro-oncology at Stanford Medicine. Michelle, welcome to Science Friday.
14: Thank you so much for having me.
25: Thanks for being here. Let's go back in time when you started 20 years ago. How much was understood about brain cancers?
14: 20 years ago, there was really very little understood about the fundamental biology of brain cancers. And this wasn't for lack of effort in the field, but the approach to brain cancers was, I think, missing some really important components and also limited by just technological abilities to study this really difficult disease and difficult to access disease. This was especially true about childhood brain cancers. When I was a medical student, I remember seeing the very first patient that I ever saw with diffuse intrinsic pontine glioma, which we now call diffuse midline glioma of the pons. This is one of the most common aggressive cancers in pediatric neuro-oncology. It is the leading cause of cancer-related death in children. And there was just nothing known about it. And really, at the time, no way to study it. And seeing this disease unfold in the first patient that I cared for, watching this beautiful young girl who was, bright light coming into the clinic with just minimal symptoms of crossed eyes and a little bit of weakness on one side, watching her lose all ability to move, to speak, to communicate, and ultimately pass within 6 months, felt like something I just couldn't turn away from. And so I decided at the time to really focus on these diseases and to approach them from the perspective of neurobiology. They really seem to be cancers that happened in the childhood nervous system at particular points of development, at particular ages, in specific locations for those ages. And so that really spoke to the idea that somehow these childhood brain cancers were diseases of brain development and childhood gone wrong. And I thought that perhaps I could approach it from that perspective.
25: I mean, it's interesting that it was such a black box and so devastating, and that you thought, you know, I have to take this on. Why did you think you might be able to make some progress?
14: Optimism, maybe a little bit of hubris. At the time, I was a MD PhD student at Stanford, and I was studying neural stem and precursor cell biology. And one of the things that we had to do to study neural stem and precursor cells was to culture them from the brains, either of experimental animals or in the early postmortem hours after passing from humans. So I thought that we could apply that same technique to brain cancers. You know, one of the real problems with these diffusely infiltrative kind of intrinsic diseases like diffuse intrinsic pontine glioma is that there isn't resection tissue to study in the laboratory. You can't surgically remove these cancers. And at the time, they weren't even biopsied. That has changed. You know, pediatric neurosurgeons have been trained to do very, expertly skilled neurosurgeons have been trained to do biopsies. But at the time, there was not even biopsy tissue of diffuse midline gliomas. And so I thought maybe we could apply those techniques from neurobiology to culture, perhaps in the early postmortem period, these tumor cells.
25: So you'd have a model to work off of.
14: Exactly, because we had no way to study this in the laboratory. There was no model. This was just at the time, this is in the early 2000s to 2010s, and next generation sequencing had just come to be. And then very early in my clinical fellowship as a pediatric neuro-oncology fellow, one of my young patients with DIPG, his family asked if they could donate his organs after death. There's limited organ donation that can happen in children with cancer. We did donate what we could, but I told them that they could donate his tumor if they were interested, and they were very interested in that. And so when he passed, they donated his brain in the early hours after his passing, and I was able to culture his tumor. And that became the first cell culture and xenograft mouse model of DIPG. And that was really a breakthrough, that child's donation allowed us for the very first time to look at how these cells behave

0: It's Friday, July 31st. Mike, welcome back to The Daily. It is always a pleasure to have you here.
1: Hi, thanks for having me back.
0: So, you actually played a not insignificant role in this AI debate blowing up, bursting into the open this week. So just start by telling me what happened.
1: Yeah, so on Tuesday morning, I'm doing my like normal coffee run to go to Starbucks up the hill from my house. So I get a ping from someone at Meta saying, Mark is going to call you pretty soon.
0: And we should just say, right, it's a pretty big deal that Mark is calling you, Mike.
1: Yeah, I mean, he's not a huge fan of the mainstream media these days. I have not talked to Mark Zuckerberg on the record in at length on a phone call for 3 years, I want to say. You know, the point being, when I get a call from Mark Zuckerberg, I know it is important and something he really cares about. And we start talking as I finally get in front of my computer, and it is immediately clear to me he's there to start chucking grenades at his competitors.
0: What do you mean by that?
1: So the polite way of doing it is to not mention anyone by name, but it is very clear he was aiming squarely at Anthropic and OpenAI, which are two of the biggest technology companies in Silicon Valley and widely considered the leaders in artificial intelligence right now. And so his point of view was these two companies have too much power and too much say over where this is headed in terms of how we build AI. And more people should have a voice in building that next frontier of technology. And I think while it is a sort of self-interested argument that he's making, it also aligns with the way a lot of other people in the industry think.
0: Okay, and this folds into a debate that has been very public over the last few weeks. Just give that context. Lay out exactly what he's actually talking about.
1: Yeah, so in recent weeks, we've seen a bunch of Silicon Valley companies really split into two camps over how AI should be shared and developed. In one camp, you have OpenAI and Anthropic, which are both saying AI is super dangerous and we need to keep a really tight lid on how we develop it and who can access it just to be safe. And then you have, in the other camp, companies like Meta, Microsoft, NVIDIA, who are saying, actually, we need to share this technology really widely, and clamping down on it only serves to benefit the companies that are in the lead in the AI race, namely OpenAI and Anthropic. Now, I should say this debate over the sharing of tech and whether it should be open or closed is a longstanding one across Silicon Valley. The whole AI race is really just the latest version of it.
0: And Mike, why exactly did this argument erupt right now, at this moment? What actually kicked it off?
1: I think this debate really kicked into overdrive a few weeks ago with the introduction of this powerful new Chinese AI model called Kimi. And basically, whenever a new AI model comes out, what researchers do is put all the data out there as far as the benchmarks, how it's performing, kind of to prove, hey, we did something really good and check out how cool it is. And so the reason it blows everyone away is because it basically performs almost on par in certain areas with the leading models out of OpenAI and Anthropic. And that's a big deal because this model is based on open source software. So open source software is about as old as Silicon Valley. And it's this idea that code that runs programs should be given away freely and shared between people so that they can build on it or use that to create new programs. It shouldn't cost anything. You get to see everything on how the programs run so that you can poke holes in it in case it's insecure. It's a fundamental tenet, I think, of a lot of technologists out here because they really believe in the free sharing of information and building new, exciting programs using this code. And look, in China, this is basically almost a national policy to embrace open source software.
0: Yeah, and that gets at one of the questions that I have, Mike, which is, why would a Chinese AI company, or any AI company for that matter, just give this away for free?
1: Yeah, I mean, it sounds counterintuitive, but there is a business strategy to it. If you give your tech away for free, I think you have a better chance of people trying it out and ultimately adopting it. You start gaining market share when you might not have had any users before. And there are ways to make money on that later. It also gives you the power to shape where the tech is going, because everyone is now building on your stuff.
0: Right.
1: And that's essentially what the Chinese companies are doing. They're flooding the zone, getting more people to use their tech instead of paying OpenAI or Anthropic to use their models.
0: Right. And for those leading companies in the US, Anthropic and OpenAI, to have a competitor that is making what you're making just about as well as you are, and handing it out for no money so that it can spread more widely, I mean, that's a pretty big threat.
1: That is an existential threat, I would say.
0: And so how do these companies, OpenAI and Anthropic, react to Kimi? I assume not well?
1: Yeah, that's an understatement. I think they have already seen some of their customers turning to these open source alternatives, and that's a huge threat to their business.
0: Right.
1: But I also think there's a sort of higher level philosophical concern around open source software, and specifically around security.
0: Which is? Explain that to me.
1: Look, open source software, basically anyone can download it and use it. There's not really any guardrails on that. What folks at Anthropic and OpenAI are a bit worried about is, you know, what if the Chinese government wants to use that for ill against the United States? Mm. What if some random hacker anywhere can download a very powerful model and start spreading disinformation or doing mass scams or use it to hack any number of very important companies that run the infrastructure globally? You know, what if they cause havoc on Wall Street by doing some crazy auto trades or hacking a bank?
0: They're basically saying, when you make this code available for such powerful tools in AI, you run the risk of essentially handing nefarious actors the keys to what could be really dangerous weapons in their hands. And so what do these companies and these industry people who are worried about this do about that fear?
1: Folks at OpenAI and Anthropic have been talking to regulators in Washington for a long time. You know, they've been saying, how do we develop a framework to make AI safe? They dispatch, you know, their top lobbyists. And these talks have been going on for a while. And they essentially want to pick up the pace and say, let's talk about what actual restrictions around Chinese models could look like.
0: Hmm.
1: And so to make their case, they actually point to a crazy incident that happened inside of OpenAI that week.
0: Which is?
1: So all the time at OpenAI, they're testing these advanced models that are unreleased and, you know, they say are really crazy, can do all this stuff. So they have this unreleased model that they've been testing inside of the company, and they're trying to essentially push it to see if it can carry out some hack. Usually what they do for these scenarios is put it inside a box so that it can't get out and wreak havoc across the world. But despite all of their controls, it ends up breaking out of the box anyway.
0: Wow.
1: Their model decides to find a way to access the internet, go find this other company, it's called Hugging Face, hack into the company and dig around for a few days until both OpenAI and Hugging Face figure out that this model broke out and started hacking. It's kind of the nightmare scenario that a lot of researchers talk about all the time. Like, oh man, our stuff can go crazy and do what it wants. And well, it's funny, like obviously OpenAI doesn't want their stuff to go hack other companies.
0: Right.
1: There's questions of whether it's like a felony or not. And do you charge a computer with a crime? But it provides a data point for them to go to regulators and say, hey, we were right. This is actually really dangerous. If these models that we're developing in a closed environment can do this, just imagine what open source models backed by another government in China that is not necessarily aligned with American interests could do to the world. You need to listen to us right now. they also are positioning themselves as the only essentially responsible stewards of developing this technology. They should be the ones in charge of it.
0: And how does that argument go over in the industry?
1: I mean, I have not seen an explosion online like this in quite some time in Silicon Valley. Basically, everyone else, from CEOs of the biggest companies to all of venture capital, flip out on these two companies. And they make what is essentially the exact opposite argument. It was basically OpenAI and Anthropic against everyone else.
0: We'll be right back.
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8: 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I'm meteorologist Andrew Pritchard. I've spent a lifetime tracking the skies and storms above central Illinois. 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
0: This is The Daily. I'm Natalie Kitroev. Back to my conversation with Mike Isaac on how the debate over how much to control AI is pitting tech billionaires against each other. Okay, so this is a moment of high drama in Silicon Valley, where you are right now.
1: Mm-hmm.
0: Bring me into it. Like, what exactly does this freakout look like, and what is the case that all of these CEOs are making against OpenAI and Anthropic?
1: So I would say what it looks like is Jensen Huang entering the chat, basically. Just for context, if you don't know who Jensen Huang is, he is kind of the king of the valley right now. He's the CEO and founder of NVIDIA. They make the crucial AI chips that run these programs. They sell billions of dollars worth of those chips to basically every AI company on the planet.
0: One of the most valuable companies in the world right now.
1: And everyone loves him. So look, he did not have an X account until last week when he decided to post his first ever social media post on X to raise his voice on the issue, essentially.
0: And what does he say?
1: Let me read it for you. For my first post, I'm sharing a letter NVIDIA signed on why open models matter. AI will transform every industry, power every company, and be built by every country. Open models strengthen safety and cybersecurity, accelerate innovation and diffusion, and enable sovereignty. The world needs both frontier closed models and frontier open models.
0: Okay, so this sounds like a pretty full-throated argument for open source models, right?
1: Yeah, that's right. And I think that is really what broke the dam wide open. After we see Jensen's tweet circulate, and by the way, this was like at like 6:30 in the morning, my time. Everyone in Silicon Valley, Satya Nadella, the CEO of Microsoft, he tweets a similar message 9 minutes after that. Elon Musk replies, Jensen is right. This has my full support. Huge voices in venture capital. Bill Gurley, this legendary VC. Mark Zuckerberg later in the day does a quote of Jensen's post and is like, yep, I'm on board. Basically, everyone in the Valley bands together and says, rah, rah, open source. Frankly, I've never seen anything like it in quite some time.
0: And how did these industry titans respond, if at all, to the argument about safety, to the concern that the bad guys could use this open source AI software for nefarious purposes?
1: I think this goes back to some of the core arguments for open source to begin with, which is the idea that if you develop software out in the open, it can make things safer for everyone. You can pick it apart. More people's eyeballs are on it. It's kind of a egalitarian view of what software development should look like. But I think there's also an economic incentive for these guys to make that sort of argument as well.
0: Right. Just explain that.
1: It is not good for the rest of the AI industry if two companies are essentially dominating the whole thing in the United States. NVIDIA, for instance, they sell chips to everyone. The more people using different types of AI programs, whether they're open source or closed, the better it is for companies like NVIDIA. And similar for companies like Microsoft, which has huge cloud computing businesses that run all of these different types of open source models. Like, they have a real economic interest in keeping this open. And then there's, you know, the rest of Silicon Valley. There's the venture capitalists who did not invest in OpenAI and Anthropic and want other companies to do well in the AI age. Everyone in the Valley who is not OpenAI and Anthropic are just worried that some sort of broad regulatory move will make them kingmakers for the foreseeable future.
0: And what about Meta? Did you ask Zuckerberg about all this on the call?
1: Meta in particular, I think, is like a really interesting kind of case study. A few years ago, when they were very behind in the AI race, Zuckerberg decided they were going to do open source AI software development. They tried to catch up by doing exactly kind of what these Chinese companies are doing and spreading their software across the Valley and hopefully the world. That stalled out. That plan wasn't working. So they pivoted hard and spent billions of dollars essentially doing what OpenAI and Anthropic are doing and developing closed models. And now it's funny because we're back in this spot where open models are the new hotness again, and he's pushing those. So I tried pushing him on this point a little bit and saying, what is your strategy? And can you at least acknowledge that you've done both of these things? And he's not quite willing to go there yet, whether they want to go fully open or closed. But I think it was clear in this call that he was making a full court press. And it wasn't just on this call. That morning, he penned an op-ed in the Wall Street Journal. He called up the Financial Times later that day.
0: Who's his intended audience?
1: Yeah, I mean, look, I think all of these people really have kind of an audience of one or one group of people, and that's all of the decision makers in Washington. Right now, lobbyists are descending on Capitol Hill. And the latest that I've heard is the folks in Treasury and the White House and Commerce are hearing what both of these sides have to say and are still in the middle of delivering.

0: just for the people who are making these decisions, they seem pretty high. Like, what they decide about how to regulate AI doesn't just affect these juggernaut companies. It affects the whole economy, which is so dependent on AI right now. And it affects a lot of us on a really personal level if we interact with these models, which is becoming increasingly unavoidable.
1: I mean, that's exactly why everyone's being so loud about this right now. The wrong decision, essentially, could have huge consequences for the future. And I think that's why we're going to keep seeing everyone in Silicon Valley doing everything they can, you know, whether it's online or in backroom lobbying or with open letters, to have a hand in shaping that future.
0: Well, Mike, thanks for being here. We really appreciate it.
1: Thank you for having me.
0: On Thursday, Anthropic announced that it, too, had a security breach. In incidents that were eerily similar to what OpenAI reported just 9 days earlier, the company said that during a routine test, several of its AI models hacked into three outside organizations. Mike Isaac covers technology for the New York Times.
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0: 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That's it for The Daily. I'm Natalie Kitroff. See you on Monday.
3: I'm Dr. Anthony Lizerwitz, and this is Climate Connections. From Little League tournaments to preseason football practices, young athletes often play outside on hot summer days. And as the climate warms, they're increasingly at risk of heat-related illness. Jessica Murphy, an assistant professor of exercise and sports science at the University of North Carolina at Chapel Hill, says kids in some communities are more vulnerable than others. The dangers are often greatest in cities because concrete and asphalt absorb heat.
4: You can experience much higher temperatures in these areas than others that have more green spaces.
3: And she says youth sports teams often lack resources to help keep kids safe, like cold water immersion tubs to use in an emergency, or professional athletic trainers who are experts in player safety.
4: Their presence alone can be such a luxury, and not every child has access to those things.
3: In low-income areas, teams may also lack access to air-conditioned buildings, so they cannot move inside on extremely hot days. So Murphy says it's important for coaches and families to be aware of the risks of extreme heat and take steps to keep all young athletes safe. Climate Connections is produced by the Yale Center for Environmental Communication. To learn more about climate change, visit climateconnections.org.
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0: The baby boomers are the wealthiest generation to ever live. They have around $90 trillion in assets. You know the story. They bought houses relatively cheaply. College wasn't so expensive for them. The stock market did huge returns in their lifetime. So boomers will leave trillions of dollars to their kids when they die. But their kids, the millennials and the Gen X's and Z's, are wondering, should we have to wait until they die?
1: I always feel bad for thinking it, but when I watch my mom buy a $1 million home while my car is falling apart Flintstone style, it's really hard not to think I would enjoy a little bit more support than being told everything works out and comes together in the end.
2: We're struggling to even afford a pretty crappy house in Philly. Meanwhile, our parents are 100% hoarding wealth.
0: Coming up on Today Explained from Vox, inheritance now? Today Explained, Noel King here. So I asked you to give me a call if you have thoughts about getting your inheritance before your parents pass. I thought we would get 5 or 10 calls. I looked this morning and I stopped counting at 60. Y'all have thoughts.
3: We need that money now.
4: There's a level of shame to it. I can't believe people still get inheritances.
5: Baby boomer parents, beware.
2: They don't even understand the struggle.
0: So we called some of you back. Mike Kintz is 36 years old. He lives in Evanston, Illinois. All right. So the question, Mike, is why do you want your inheritance now?
6: I mean, take a look around. there's a variety of reasons. We are comfortable in not wanting, but it is much like if something were to happen, like my wife, her car is probably going to need to get replaced here soon. That's going to kind of replace the car that I literally just paid off after about like 7 years of paying it. If something goes wrong with my car and she has something happen to her car or needs a new car, it's like, okay, now those finances are strained even further. And you try to save, you try to put money into your 401k, you have insurance that you have to pay. We don't have kids, thankfully. Like, I don't even like saying thankfully because it sucks that that is one of the thoughts that we have to have is, do we get a house that we can try to afford, or do we have a child and kind of like live it in a cramped situation or not live as comfortably or not be able to go do the things we enjoy? So I think that was like the main kind of catalyst for this.
0: It sounds to me like you are aware that your dad does have some money that he intends for you to inherit. Do you know how much money it is?
6: I thought I did.
0: Yeah. Mike.
6: He actually ended up bringing it up at some point and said it was $250,000 is what I thought it was. But he's cagey. And I'm like, well, why can't I know? You've been holding this like over me for my whole life, that you've been putting away this sum for me, but I can't have it.
0: What doesn't your dad understand about the economy that you and your wife are dealing with?
6: I don't totally know, because he is living in it. For instance, he's 77. As he's getting older, he lives alone. He was starting to kind of feel out like, okay, maybe I need to live with you. What if we bought a place together that had, you know, like an in-law suite or like an apartment in the lower level? I will help pay for it. I said, okay. And then he and I started looking at places. He had a couple neighborhoods in the city that he had picked out. And then he goes, well, this house is $700,000. And I go, yeah, and you need to put work into it too, which is going to be, I don't even know how much more, because you don't know until you really get in there. And he was like, I can't believe that. And I go, why do you think I haven't bought a house yet? Like, he was baffled by the fact that we hadn't found a place. I'm like, it's insane what you have to make now just to get a house. He hears and feels and sees all these things, but just doesn't want to, I guess, find that reality of that reality exists for me as well.
0: Let's talk about the conversation. I'm going to be your dad. Let's say you have 60 seconds, Michael. Tell me why I should give you this $250,000 plus now.
6: All right. Well, Dad, you've been telling me this has been mine for my whole life. Mm-hmm. And I would like to see how this could grow and help affect change in my life in a positive manner. And I would like to not have to wait for you to pass away and have this sad moment be the reason that I get this. Aww. And I'd like for you to see the benefit of it by making a solid investment. I don't even need the whole thing to be able to, like, for instance, buy a house or put it into an account that sets us up, my wife and I, for the long term in the now versus waiting to see what world we're entering into where we don't even know if this is going to be enough to make a dent in any type of life that we may have in 10 to 20 years when you possibly pass then.
0: Mike, I'm going to give it to you. I am not your dad, but here's my advice to you, my friend. I think you should let your dad listen to this interview. What do you think?
6: Goof, man. I may. To other people, I know it may come off like, oh, you have a household income of over $100,000 and you're whining and moaning about not getting daddy's inheritance. And it's like, yeah, but you live in this world and you see what's going on and we're just trying to improve it for ourselves. And I just feel like this is one of those things that is being withheld from a lot of people that doesn't feel like it's necessary to withhold.
7: My name is Charlotte Coles, and I am a money columnist for New York Magazine's The Cut.
0: All right, so you recently wrote this piece about young people, millennials and Gen Z, who really wish their parents would give them money now instead of waiting until they pass and then leaving it as an inheritance. How hard was it for you to find millennials who were feeling some kind of way about their parents?
7: Not hard at all.
0: Really?
7: Nope. There were many of them who were very game to talk. It was harder to find boomers. I think people don't want to be seen as stingy with their children.
0: It's true that parents want to help. It also seems true that parents want to help without being asked. Like, there's a sense that I have a responsibility to my child and I am very happy to get them through college or get them through high school, whatever the case may be. But I want it to be my call. I want to be the
7: yes.
0: one, right? I don't want my kid asking. I want to give before they can ask.
7: Right. Yes, absolutely. I think that is very much true. I think that no parent wants their child to expect it. They want it to be a gift. And nothing negates the joy of giving a gift quite like having someone expect it. But I think that is also really difficult for millennials if they're trying to plan for their own future. And if their parents are like, I don't know, maybe I'll help you with your house, maybe I won't.
0: Yeah.
7: Then
0: yeah.
7: It's really difficult to know how to save for that.
0: There was another thing we heard much more frequently than I would have expected. And it comes down to how the boomers are actually handling the money that the millennials expect to inherit. So we heard things along the lines of, I know that my parents have money saved for me, but like it's sitting in an account. It's not invested. It's not earning any money.
8: She's acted like this is so smart because she's not spent it, which of course is great. But like just a savings account would do better, yet alone someone who's younger, who's struggling, like this could help me now with things I'm struggling with. Or even be invested now if you think it must be invested, you know, until one day later.
0: And it raises the question, if the millennials feel like the boomers are maybe mismanaging the inheritance, do they have a right to, you know, say anything, give mom and dad a
7: yeah.
0: note?
7: Yeah, yeah. I think another thing that makes millennials a unique generation is that the market has done really well during our lifetime. And so as a result, millennials are much more investment savvy than previous generations. And previous generations also saw some really huge dips in the stock market. So I can understand why they might feel that the safest place to put it is the bank. For millennials, I mean, that's basically like giving money away, right? Like your money is just depreciating there in value. So, I mean, this really goes back to what I believe is the missing piece here, which is parents saying, hey, I've set aside some money for you. We should talk about it.
0: How much of the difficulty here did you find is about death?
9: I've often wondered, like, what my life would be like once they pass. But that always gives me such a strong sense of guilt because I don't want my parents to die. I just want to be able to live a similar quality of life to what they were able to give me.
7: No one wants to think about when they die.
0: Yeah. And then to bring money into it. Like, so mom, someday you're going to be dead. And also let's discuss finances. Arrgh.
7: Totally. I mean, I think part of it is also bound up in retirement too. And making the transition from living off of your income to living off of your wealth or your savings is also really scary for people. Like, they view their wealth as a finite source of income. And so the idea that they're now just like spending down this pot of money is really scary for a lot of people.
0: There was another person you interviewed, I think his name was Joe, and his particular thing was he was watching his parents in retirement spend a lot of money. Like, they were really living large. Tell me about him.
7: Joe had asked his dad, who had also been an entrepreneur, for a loan to start a business. And he had created a business plan, and he had asked his father for a specific loan and had a plan to pay it back. His father felt that his son really needed to figure it out on his own. Even though he could afford to give the loan, he declined. And this is the counter argument to giving your children money when you can afford it, or even lending them money. Some of the boomers who I spoke to felt that it would be robbing their children of the feeling of self-reliance. I think that they really wanted their children to have the experience of making it on their own rather than feeling like they had sort of piggybacked off of their parents' success.
0: There's a very tricky worldview problem happening here that I picked up on in your article, which is no one's saying that the boomers didn't work hard. And I also get where they're coming from, which is like, it's really satisfying to be like, I pulled myself up by my bootstraps. And that generation famously did a lot of bootstrap pulling because the silent generation that came before them didn't do as great. It's that I think the millennials can say, we work hard too. It's just that it gets you a different outcome these days.
2: I don't understand how they want us and expect us to have a baby and buy a house when it's physically impossible, and I just feel like they don't even understand the struggle, and they have no idea what they're actually asking of us.
10: My mom will make all of these comments about, like, you know, the state of the economy and, you know, oh, well, there's, like, the have and the have-nots, and it's like, well, yeah, but it's that way because your generation has all the money.
7: If there is one thing that I think all generations have in common, it is thinking that the subsequent generation has it easier than them.
0: Yes.
7: and thinking the next generation feels entitled and whiny. That is a universal experience. If you look at the data, there are some marked differences in the circumstances that millennials find themselves economically, but it's also a little bit apples to oranges. You know, there were some really adverse economic situations in the 70s and the 80s and the 90s as well. It's not that the boomers just had smooth sailing, like low mortgage rates and cheap housing and plentiful jobs, like throughout their adulthood either. Part of parenting is learning to watch your kids struggle without, you know, stepping in and bulldozing every obstacle. But at the same time, like, most parents do want to help their children. They want their children to do well. They want their children to enjoy their lives. Because your child is an adult doesn't mean that you're not still family. And I think families help each other. That's part of what families do. So I think it would benefit all generations to be a little bit more open about their financial situations.
0: That was Charlotte Cole. She's the money columnist for New York Magazine's The Cut. Coming up, brace yourselves, boomers. We have a reasoned argument that you should give it all away before you die.
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1: Today Explained is back with Bill Perkins. Bill wrote the provocatively titled Die with Zero, a book that argues in favor of giving your kids the inheritance while you're alive to watch them spend it.
2: If you're going to leave money to your kids, you should be thinking about what's the right amount. That's probably the first thing that people think about. But one of the things that people don't think about is when is the right time? And I argue ferociously that it is not when you die. It is actually well before you die, so that that gift makes the maximum impact on their lives.
1: So you would be agreeing with the millennials that we've heard throughout our show who are feeling some kind of way about their parents sitting on the inheritance for now and waiting until they pass on. You think the youths have a point?
2: Oh, yeah. I'm their best friend. I am definitely their best friend. When you leave a inheritance to someone, you're trying to have maximum impact on their lives so that they may be able to enjoy it. And that time is not at 86 or 60. The time that they can convert that capital into meaningful experiences at the greatest rate without that much decay is between 28 and 33.
1: Why is that? What's happening between 28 and 33?
2: The sharpest and the biggest calculator you will ever be is at 28. And you reach physical maturity at 33, and then it's plateaued and declined. And so what that means is that your mental acuity is declining and your physical abilities are declining at various rates, which means that your ability to convert that money into experiences that you enjoy or can do decline as you age. You know, most of your life is still ahead of you. At 60, most of your life is behind you.
1: So you're making an argument that I typically associate with millennials, which is like the argument that experiences are as important as stuff.
3: You only live once, that's the motto.
1: And I'm imagining my boomer mom saying, what the hell are you talking about? You need to make sure the mortgage is covered. You need to make sure the college loans are gone. Like, how do you figure in that kind of like the thing that I think older people are often concerned about, which is like this money must be spent in a way that is going to like ensure that you don't end up in the street?
2: You know, there's a difference between love and control. And even if we're talking about experiences, buying a house is an experience, even if it's a stuff, right? The acquisition of the thing is an experience. And so if you're trying to control this a little bit and you're trying to say, I want you to have a secure house. I'm not buying this for you to choose what your life should look like. I'm buying it, giving it to you for me to choose what your life looks like. Then, you know, you can direct the gift and buy them the house if you want to. But where that house is going to be most useful for them, you know, the ability to have a house and create a family and have memories and friends over, et cetera, and use that house as an engine of their fulfillment, right, and their lives, is not at 60.
1: Die with Zero is a great title for a book. It's great branding. It does make me wonder about the reality of getting older, right? So, of course, we don't know how long we're going to live, and we don't know what it's going to cost to get to 80 or 85 or 90. Are you literally advocating die with nothing, or are you saying, hey, boomer, maybe have like a responsible cushion and give your kids the rest? What are the mechanics of this?
2: You know, I am arguing to get as close to zero as possible, knowing that there are uncertainties in life. That's going to be probably an impossible goal, especially the biggest uncertainty, when are you going to die? You know, kind of the uncertainty around what things will you be doing later in life besides, you know, hanging out and maintaining yourself. But this is an iterative formula, and you can, or not on autopilot, and you deeply think about it, you can be more efficient with the allocation of your resources and how you split those things up.
1: There's a mathematical reality to some of this. If you're a boomer and you're sitting on money, you invest it. Having that money compound over 15 or 20 years, you could be giving your kid, when they are 60 or 65, just an enormous sum of money versus a much smaller sum based on how investment works when they are 33. What do you think about the argument that it's better math to wait?
2: I would say that they're not truly understanding the purpose of the money. Would you give your kid who's 30 a rattle? Or a binky, you know, being like, so the understanding of the purpose of the money is for them to have a fulfilling life, not to have a bunch of zeros, right? And so what matters is how do they convert those zeros into a fulfilling life? And so because that you decay, and that's unfortunate of having a human body, and then you eventually die, the ability of you to convert that money into the adventurous life or fulfillment that you choose declines with age. And you could just have a thought experiment. Like, how much would you pay of your net worth to be 30 again?
1: Oh, Jesus. 100%. And I'm not 65.
2: Exactly. And so you can easily see that, like, I'm not going to make enough capital to make up for the difference in age, right? Because that money helps make the life.
1: We know that this is a very hard conversation to have. It's hard for parents to talk about not being here. It's hard for kids to approach this without seeming greedy. How do you suggest families broach this conversation?
2: You know, the one thing I don't tell people is whether you should be leaving an inheritance or not. That's up to you, right? Like, there are some people who are just like, all my money is for me and the kids have, you know, I gave them an education or I gave them whatever they need, you know, a shot in life, and they have to go make their own way. That's one. But those who intend to leave a gift, once they've thought deeply about it, I think they will come to the logical conclusion that it's not a bequest, it's an inheritance, and that there's a better time. And so in my mind, it's a gift of love.
0: My wife and I are boomers, and we decided to, rather than leave them money after we reach our end of plan, as our financial advisors say, I think that we would enjoy seeing them use that money now.
4: My father is actually a lawyer who handles wills and estates, and he himself has gone on, in my opinion, quite a positive arc journey, where he's kind of gotten rid of some of his previous beliefs about wealth and working hard and all that stuff, and has really come to kind of understand the generational wealth gap to really help me and my partner out. It very much warms my heart.
5: I'm a child of Indian immigrants, and I currently live in the UK. And so on the one side, on the Indian immigrant side, it's actually quite common for parents and grandparents to pass off inheritance while they're still alive, in order to stand up and help the families and kids as they're going and growing.
2: It's a gift of opportunity. It's like, here you go. I've been fortunate in my life to be able to pass on the gift of choice. And here's this capital. And here's some wisdom that comes with that. But again, that's me, not you.

0: He is Bill Perkins. The book is Die with Zero, Getting All You Can from Your Money and Your Life. Today's show was produced by Danielle Hewitt. It was edited by Jenny Lawton and engineered by Patrick Boyd and David Tadashore. Gabriel Donatov is our fact checker. The rest of the team, Hadi Muagdi, Peter Balanon Rosen, Kelly Wessinger, Ariana Espuru, Dustin DeSoto, Denise Guerra, and Sean Ramos from Miles Bryan is a dad again. Welcome to the team, Desmond. Management is Avishai Artsy, Amina El Sadi, and Jolie Myers. Executive producer Miranda Kennedy has France in her pants. 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
8: The fitness trends of today are not a revolution, but simply a revival. 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
9: For hundreds of years, men and women have looked at a big rock and said, who can lift that highest? 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
8: But it wasn't until the 19th century that fitness culture really took off.
9: Prior to the 19th century, a lot of people didn't exercise, they worked. 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In the 19th century, their work becomes far more sedentary, so you get far more people engaged in it.
8: I'm Meghna Chakrabarty, today On Point, the history of fitness culture worldwide. Stay with us.

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3: It's 7:30 GMT. This is Weekend from the BBC World Service. Coming up, Trump hails his Gaza deal, but will Israel and Hamas comply? The BBC's Middle East correspondent gains rare access to a settler outpost in the West Bank, more from her. And folk dancing from the east of Colombia makes its way to London. That's all after the latest BBC World Service news.

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1: Welcome to The Middle, a weekly show where Americans from every corner of our country and across the political spectrum come together to talk and listen to one another. I'm Jeremy Hobson. The Trump administration insists the United States is still calling the shots on the world stage. But the war in Iran has now been going on for 5 months with no end in sight and none of the key U.S. objectives achieved. The Ukraine war, which President Trump claimed he'd end on day one of his presidency, is also raging. And according to a new Pew poll, China is now viewed more favorably than the United States by other countries for the first time. So this hour, we're joined by esteemed journalist Fareed Zakaria, host of Fareed Zakaria GPS on CNN, to talk about America's role in the world. This show was previously recorded, so we're not taking any more live calls, but you can leave a message at 844-4MIDDLE. Stay right there. The Middle starts right after the news.
2: Live from NPR News in Washington, I'm Nora Rahm. President Trump had announced this week a major breakthrough in peace negotiations between Israel and the Hamas fighters in Gaza. But it appears the two sides do not agree. NPR's Frank Langfitt reports from Tel Aviv.
3: The president said Hamas would totally disarm. They'd give up their weapons, and as that was concluding, then Israeli forces would begin to pull back from parts of Gaza, now within hours. Hamas officials told NPR Israel would have to withdraw first before it gave up any weapons. Israeli Minister of National Security Itamar Ben-Gvir called the agreement unacceptable. He said Israel must be allowed to continue to target Hamas fighters. Otherwise, Hamas could regroup, prepare to attack Israel again, as it did back in October 7th of 2023.
2: NPR's Frank Langfitt. Ukrainian authorities say Russia launched ballistic missiles and drones at Kyiv last night into this morning, killing at least 9 people and wounding more than 30 others. Moscow appears to be taking advantage of Ukraine's shortage of anti-ballistic missile defenses provided by the West. President Trump had said the U.S. would give Ukraine a license to make Patriot systems, but yesterday said he hadn't made a final decision. After Dr. Anthony Fauci's contentious Senate hearing this week, experts worry that Republicans' pursuit of the retired federal infectious disease researcher could further erode trust in public health. NPR's Ari Daniel reports.
4: Public health officials say that declining confidence in their field may make people more vulnerable to current pathogens and future pandemics, leading to more illness and injury. Dr. Georges Benjamin, who heads the American Public Health Association, says his colleagues need to be able to provide educated and evidence-based information to lawmakers.
5: We can't be tainted by a fear that if we say something, they'll do something to destroy our careers and maybe even put our lives at risk.
4: Benjamin adds that those considering a career in public health may end up having second thoughts in light of the recent attacks on Fauci and sweeping cuts to federal programs. Ari Daniel, NPR News.
2: Stocks ended higher for the week despite jitters about the Federal Reserve. NPR's Scott Horsley has more.
6: Some big tech companies reported better than expected financial results. Amazon shares jumped by double digits on news its cloud computer business is booming. The market value of Microsoft soared nearly $450 billion in a single day. That helped the market rebound after a sell-off earlier in the week as investors reacted to somewhat mixed messages from the Federal Reserve. The central bank has promised to get control over stubborn inflation, but policymakers voted to hold their benchmark interest rate unchanged. 3 of the 12 voting members of the rate-setting committee said they would have preferred to raise rates by a quarter point. For the week, both the Dow and the S&P 500 index rose more than 1%, while the tech-heavy NASDAQ jumped 1.6%. Scott Horsley, NPR News, Washington.
2: You're listening to NPR News in Washington. The Justice Department has moved to dismiss a criminal case against former Olympian David Hearn. He'd been charged with damaging the Lincoln Memorial reflecting pool after it undergone a $14 million renovation. Prosecutors say they learned the damage was caused by a botched installation, as well as the rush to complete the project before the Independence Day celebrations. His lawyers say the case should never have been brought. Moroccan security officials confronted crowds of migrants yesterday trying to cross the border into the Spanish territory of Ceuta. Michael McCloakley reports at least 67 people have died while trying to make the crossing.
7: Moroccan police used tear gas to push back migrants trying to make their way into Ceuta, one of two autonomous Spanish cities in northern Morocco. Several vehicles were set on fire during earlier clashes between the migrants and security personnel. Those who died include some who drowned or were killed in a stampede to cross a breakwater barrier near a border checkpoint. Meanwhile, Spanish authorities said they had stopped the rush of migrants making their way across the border, saying that most of the more than 50,000 people who had made the crossing by land and sea were heading back voluntarily. For NPR News, I'm Michael Kaluki in Nairobi.
2: In cycling, it's the first day of the women's Tour de France. It begins with 3 days in Switzerland before crossing into France. In the U.S., today is the first day for the Women's Pro Baseball League. According to its website, the first game, Los Angeles at New York, is sold out. I'm Nora Rahm, NPR News in Washington.
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1: Welcome to The Middle. I'm Jeremy Hobson, along with our DJ Tolliver. And Tolliver, we are so excited this hour to welcome one of the smartest journalists when it comes to foreign policy. Fareed Zakaria is our guest this hour.
9: Exactly. So if you bought tickets to see The Odyssey in 70mm IMAX, sell them, okay? Because you don't want to miss this show.
1: Don't want to miss this one. So, Tolliver, it has now been 5 months since the U.S. and Israel started the war in Iran by killing Iran's leaders. And that war has had enormous political and economic implications all around the world.
9: Wait, I thought it was supposed to last less than 4 weeks, right?
1: That is what the president said at the time. That has not turned out to be the case. And as you know, the war has already claimed the lives of at least 18 American service members, hundreds of civilians, and the critical Strait of Hormuz has been virtually closed to traffic since the start of the war in February. There was that brief ceasefire about a month ago, but right now the fighting is escalating and spreading into countries around the region. Here is the Secretary of State, Marco Rubio, speaking just last week.
10: Their policy is an eye for an eye. The president's policy is a head for an eye. I mean, honestly, that's what it's going to be. I mean, they will pay a very heavy price for the things they're doing. They're already paying a very heavy price. You guys don't know it because you don't cover it. You're not in Iran. You're not in the street. They don't have a free media. But they're going to continue to pay a very heavy price.
1: Now, as you know, public support is important if you're going to wage a war. And the latest Reuters Ipsos poll found only one in three Americans now supports the war in Iran. That is a record low in that poll. Over the weekend, Democratic Senator Chris Van Hollen said on ABC's This Week that it is time for the war to end.
11: When you're digging a hole, you just stop digging. And my view is that's what we should do. There was no clear objective for this war from the beginning. This was a war started by President Trump and Prime Minister Netanyahu. Prime Minister Netanyahu convinced Donald Trump that it would be quick and that we would get regime change. And what we've gotten instead is an even more militant Iranian regime. And the Strait of Hormuz, of course, is still closed now when it was open the day before the war.
1: So this hour, we're going to talk about the war in Iran and what it means for America's role in the world with our guest, Fareed Zakaria. And we welcome your thoughts and questions. Tolliver, remind people how they can reach us.
9: You can call 844-4MIDDLE. 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Or you can write to us at listentothemiddle.com or comment on our live stream on YouTube.
1: And joining us this hour, Fareed Zakaria, host of Fareed Zakaria GPS on CNN. Fareed, great to have you with us.
12: It's my pleasure, guys. Looking forward to this.
1: Well, and what do you think are America's options at this point in Iran, given everything we just heard there?
12: Well, we do have many options. We're a very powerful country. We have extraordinary military. We have an extraordinary intelligence service. But what this shows you is you can have all the bullets in the world and all the smart people in the world if you have a fundamentally flawed strategy from the start. You will still end up in a quagmire, in a mess, as we are. I don't disagree with Senator Van Hollen. When you're in a hole, stop digging. So there are ways to, I think, get out of this war, get back to some kind of a ceasefire, make some kind of a deal with Iran, which is possible. And we can go into why. And then return to what we have had really for decades now, which is a kind of containment policy against Iran. Iran is a bad actor in the region. They sponsor a whole bunch of nasty militias and terrorist groups. They have killed many American servicemen. They really fundamentally want to kind of disrupt the American-led Middle Eastern security system, you know, our alliances with countries like Saudi Arabia, the UAE, Qatar, our alliance with Israel, of course. And so they are a malign force. But, you know, the mistake, Henry Kissinger used to say that the mistake Americans make is to think that every foreign policy problem has a clean solution. Sometimes problems are best managed. You know, and the Iranian problem was one we were managing. And then, you know, Prime Minister Netanyahu convinced President Trump that there was, with one fell swoop, he could solve it. He would be the president who brings, you know, 4 days of bombing and there would be regime change, a beautiful new pro-American regime. You know, everything would be hunky-dory.
1: But is there any way to get out of this war, as you say, in a better position than the United States was in before? Or is the ideal goal here at this point to get back to the status quo ante, to have a situation where we have some check on Iran's nuclear program, you know, but maybe we have a better relationship with the leadership, although it doesn't look like that right now?
12: No, we can't get back to a better position because, frankly, we essentially lost the war. The Iranians have suffered a lot. Their military is in very bad shape. Their ballistic missiles are in, you know, their launchers have been destroyed, though they clearly have some left. Basically, the way to think about this is, what was the objective of the war? Fundamentally, it became regime change and all that kind of thing. It was to get Iran to do what we wanted it to do, which was sign on the dotted line on eliminating its nuclear program, eliminating the nuclear enriched fuel, what President Trump always calls the nuclear dust, eliminating its ballistic missiles, eliminating its support for proxy regimes. We've done, not only have we not achieved any of those goals, we're not even trying to achieve those goals anymore. We are now trying to do one thing. The ceasefire was about one thing, opening the Strait of Hormuz, which was, of course, open before the war.
1: Right.
12: So, you know, we are now trying to solve a problem that we created during the war. So getting back to a better place, no. I mean, look, the best place to have been in, if you're worried about Iran's nuclear weapons, was the Obama nuclear deal, because we had inspectors and cameras in every location we could imagine in Iran. The Israeli intelligence was confirmed that the Iranians were living up to that deal, and they had shipped 98% of their enriched uranium out of the country. They had only enough to make one bomb, and they shipped it all out. They now have enough enriched uranium in Isfahan to make maybe 10 bombs. So the situation is much worse than it was before, when they were under the deal, regulated, inspected, monitored, cameras everywhere, cameras in the mines, so that you could see what they were mining.
1: So to the point, to the question that we're asking this hour, what has this done to America's standing in the world? Has it changed America's standing in the world, just this war in Iran?
12: Yes, I think it's done so in two or three ways. The most important is that it has rattled the Gulf, the Middle East, the Persian Gulf states, whom we are the, you know, the kind of security guarantor to. Like, why is this important? 20% of the oil in the world comes out of there. That is the lifeblood of the industrialized world. And while we produce our own oil, when that gets blocked, oil prices rise. So the average American is hit by this, regardless of where the oil is coming from. Once the price goes up from $60 to $100, as it has, everyone feels the pain, and everyone feels it at the gas station. So that's why we're in there. Now, in order to keep the flow of oil, we had strong alliances with the Persian Gulf states, Saudi Arabia, Qatar, Kuwait, UAE, but we also had some way of managing the Iran problem. As I said, we had containing it, we had inspectors, we had a nuclear deal. Even when Trump tore up the nuclear deal, there was a kind of containment. Now we have none of that. And so we're in a situation where the Gulf states feel threatened. They feel like, you know, they accepted American bases in places mm-hmm. like Qatar and the UAE because they thought that would protect them. In fact, it made them targets. In fact, it has destroyed their business model, which was, you know, welcome to Dubai. It's just like Switzerland. Well, it doesn't feel like Switzerland anymore. And so their, you know, livelihood has been threatened. Mm-hmm. Their bet that going with America would provide them with security has been rattled. And so you're seeing a division in the Gulf. There are countries like the UAE that are doubling down and even more hardline with Iran, sort of the US position. And then there are countries like Saudi Arabia, which are saying, well, maybe we need to start talking to Iran and see if there's a way we can work something out. So you see what I'm saying? It's like the system has gotten fractured. The region, rather than being united with the US, is divided. And then the rest of the world looks at this and says, the U.S. can't provide the security that it used to for decades. And we are seen as kind of impotent, feckless, and frankly, incompetent.
1: When you look at the war right now, and you just mentioned so many places in the region that are now involved, Jordan, Bahrain, Kuwait, Iraq, the Houthis in Yemen, who are allies of Iran, have attacked American interests. Ukraine attacked an Iranian ship this week. Has this become a regional war or something even bigger than that already?
12: Look, it's a regional war, but because of where the Persian Gulf is and what flows through it, it has global dimensions. So for exactly the reason you said, you know, think about it this way. Like we were at war in Iraq and it was going badly. It didn't really affect Americans outside of the heroic men and women who were serving in Iraq. This, you know, it probably took years before Americans began to feel in some tangible sense the pain. In this case, it's 6 months and we're feeling it because it is so directly tied to high oil prices, which then translate into higher prices for everything. You saw the numbers today. Inflation is now at 3.5%. Remember, right. The Federal Reserve wants it to be at 2%. So it's 1.5% higher than the Fed wants it. And then you have the reality that we are in a competitive dynamic with China.
1: Right.
12: And China benefits from everything we're doing, not just because it shows us to be hapless and they've been steady, but what is it making the world say? Maybe we need to get off Middle Eastern oil. And who right. has the best green technology in the world? China.
1: And I'm sure we're going to get to that this hour. Reminder, you can reach us with your questions for Vareed Zakaria, 844-4MIDDLE. That's 844-464-3353. And Tolliver, we are going to talk about more than just Iran this hour. Another very important conflict the U.S. is deeply involved in is the war between Ukraine and Russia, which has been going on for more than 4 years, or more than 12 if you go back to the annexation of Crimea.
13: Yeah, and just this week, Ukrainian President Vladimir Zelensky visited Washington. He has said, including in this interview on NBC last year, that U.S. support is critical.
14: Can Ukraine survive without U.S. military support?
15: Probably it will be very, very, very difficult. And of course, in all the difficult situations, you have a chance. But we will have low chance to survive without support of the United States. I think it's very important, critical.
1: By the way, the Senate just voted to give Ukraine more support, although that bill won't be taken up by the House until at least September. Tolliver, what are we listening to here?
13: This is Ukrainian band Okean Elzy with a song called Bez Bayou, which ChatGPT says means without a fight. So call's coming up on the middle.

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3: This is The Middle. I'm Jeremy Hobson. If you're just tuning in, The Middle is a national call-in show. 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This hour, we're taking your questions for CNN's Fareed Zakaria about Iran, Ukraine, and America's role in the world. Tolliver, again, how can people reach us?
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3: And Fareed, how do you see the state of the war in Ukraine at this point? Who is winning? Is there any diplomacy going on, or is it just fighting at this point?
5: There's no diplomacy going on. There's a lot of fighting going on. It's a very, very bloody war. It would be a mistake. I know that in the recent news you hear Ukraine is doing better, which is 100% correct. But I would not go from that to Ukraine is winning the war. Remember, Ukraine is up against an enemy that is 10 times its size economically and 4 times its size in population, has nuclear weapons, and has an army that has been trained for, you know, forever, and a leader who does not mind putting his troops literally into a meat grinder. The Russians have probably killed and injured, all total, it's probably 1 million people since this war began. But they are doing incredibly. I mean, it is really a story of David versus Goliath, and David is slinging that sling pretty well. The sling is really drones.
3: Yeah.
5: The drones are now hitting deep into Russian territory. They're hitting Russian refineries. They're hitting the navy around Crimea. They're hitting the bridge that connects Russia to Crimea. So they are hitting very sensitive places with extraordinary accuracy, causing a huge amount of pain. The Russians are not able to export much more oil than they were before the Iran war began. One of the things the U.S. did was waive the sanctions on Russian oil because they didn't want the price of oil to go too much. So they said, oh, Russians can sell their oil now. The Russians have not been able to sell their oil because the Ukrainians have been hitting so many refineries that they don't have, even though they have the waiver from Trump, they can't do it. So right now what you have is a kind of bloody stalemate. The Ukrainians have effectively stopped the Russians from moving forward. They're hitting deep into Russia, causing some pain. But Russia is not so weak that the front line is collapsing and the Ukrainians are able to take back the territory they lost. So we're at a bloody stalemate.
3: A bloody stalemate. And you earlier said you think we've lost the war already in Iran. So that's not a very good, that's 0-2, I guess, for the United States right now.
5: Well, then, it's because of the two are related. President Trump never took the war in Ukraine seriously. For some inexplicable reason, basically sided with Russia, ridiculed President Zelensky of Ukraine, argued that he had begun the war, which is kind of ludicrous. And nobody, you know, has really completely understood why. But in any event, we stopped supporting Ukraine. We stopped all military assistance to Ukraine other than some intelligence support. Meanwhile, you know, this is a war between a dictatorship and a democracy in the heart of Europe, a country struggling to be free, against Russia, which is the one power that seems determined to violently overturn the American-led security order in Europe. So that's the one we're AWOL on. And the one we started is a war that made no sense That is a war that has no clear objective, that you know, we've overturned an apple cart that didn't need to be overturned. So, you know, rather than fighting the war of necessity and winning it, we fought the war of choice and lost it.
3: Wow. Let's get to some calls. Pam is calling in from Malvern, Pennsylvania. Pam, go ahead with your question for Fareed Zakaria.
6: Yeah, I'm sorry I don't know more history, but if you could fill us in on why, for example, the Obama administration fought so hard to get the agreement with Iran. Did they really think that Iran was an immediate threat? Did they think that Iran was unhinged enough that they would start a nuclear war? What was the fear? What has been the fear, and how dangerous is Iran?
5: That's a very good question. So the fear was always this, that Iran was a regime that was almost by definition opposed to the United States. You know, they chant death to America and death to Israel every Friday. This was a regime that was sponsoring militias all over the Middle East that were, you know, against America. In Iraq, they killed many, many American soldiers, many hundreds of American soldiers. In Syria, they had militias that were propping up the regime, the dictatorship there. In Hezbollah, in Lebanon, they were sponsoring a militant organization that was lobbing missiles at Israel every week. So this is a aggressive anti-American regime, but it was always very careful and calculating in what it did and how far it went. Then they start to develop a very sophisticated nuclear program, which had the potential to produce a nuclear weapon. And the Obama administration decided, look, of all the things we have to worry about with Iran, we can check them on many fronts, but all this will become much harder if they have the shadow of a nuclear weapon, you know, hovering over it. Think of how frankly, we're scared to take on North Korea because they have nuclear weapons, because we don't know what could happen. And if Iran became the next North Korea, that would be a huge problem. So they decided, we're going to try and make a deal with Iran on this one issue. How did they do it? America has had sanctions on Iran for 45 years. What they did was they got the whole world to come together and put sanctions on Iran and say, you know, you've got to negotiate on the nuclear front, including the sanctions that were put on place by Russia and China.
3: Russia, yeah.
5: So this really squeezed the Iranians. They had literally no way to sell their oil, no way to sell their products. So they came to the negotiating table and they struck this deal that I mentioned. And it, as I said, by even the Israeli intelligence agrees that the deal had basically been successful. The inspectors were doing their job. The Iranians were abiding by the terms of it. Trump comes in, tears up the deal. So the Iranians go back to ramping up their nuclear program. And then Trump goes in, you know, Bibi Netanyahu convinces him a few days of bombing and we'll be able to change the regime and solve this problem forever. So that is, you know, a brief history of what happened. But I think there are difficult, you know, aggressive anti-American force in the region. We did have to deal with it. I thought the Obama approach was much more successful than the Trump one so far.
3: Let's go to Mike, who's in Fort Worth, Texas. Mike, go ahead with your question or thoughts.
7: Yes, I think it's a couple things here. Most countries agree with the United States as far as what we're doing, but they can't come out publicly and say that, especially the Arab nations. And the Europeans, they agree with it, but they can't, you know, they don't like Trump and his drama and all that. But, yeah, we can't let Iran control the strait because they will control oil prices. So most countries agree with the United States. The second thing that's going on is there's a power struggle going on in Iran, and the IRGC, like this last attack on American base, I think they're trying to break up the negotiations. The IRGC, they're hardliners. So there's a power struggle going on, and we have to realize that.
3: All right, Mike, thank you for that. Do you believe that that's true, Fareed Zakaria, that other countries agree with what the U.S. is doing, but they just can't say so?
5: Look, he's absolutely right that they agree with the United States that the Strait of Hormuz needs to be open and that Iran should not be charging tolls for it. The issue to remember is it was open before the war began. They closed it because of the war. And it's important to remember, Iran has never closed the Strait of Hormuz. The Strait of Hormuz has been open during the eight-year Iran-Iraq war, during the American war in Iraq, during the American war in Afghanistan.
3: Right.
5: There's no point in the last 47 years that the Strait of Hormuz was ever closed. You see, what happened was that was their kind of ultimate weapon, and they never dared use it. But then we tried to overturn the regime, right? So it becomes an existential moment for them. So they decided, let's try. And guess what they realized? Not only did it work, but it was a much more successful weapon than even nukes if they had them, because they can actually use them. They can open and close the Strait of Hormuz. They have everybody, they can yank everyone's chain. They can charge money for it. So I think it's absolutely true that now we have to get the Strait of Hormuz open, but it's closed because Donald Trump went into this misguided effort to do regime change in Iran, the third effort at regime change in the Middle East by a president who swore that he would never do this because he saw how badly the first two went.
3: Right, right. Said no new wars. It's kind of amazing, given that it's never been closed, that oil prices aren't higher than they are right now. I mean, they are high, and gas prices are certainly high, but you'd think that it would go even higher, and maybe it will.
5: Can I just say one thing about that? Because it's very important people understand why. The biggest surprise, and you're exactly right, oil CEOs were saying that the price of oil would go to $150 a barrel. The single reason it hasn't is because China reduced their demand for oil coming out of the Middle East by 4 million barrels a day. That is the largest reduction in oil, in the consumption of oil, that mm-hmm. anyone has ever seen. And they were able to do it because they have a huge strategic petroleum reserve, because they have lots of green technology that they were able to put online really fast, because they use coal, they have a lot of coal,
3: right.
5: and because they did a lot of energy efficiency type stuff. You know, the Chinese economy is trying to move as quickly to a kind of green future, and they accelerated on that front. So it was a whole bunch of different things, but without China, it's quite possible that oil would be at least 125.
3: Yeah. Tolliver, our number again, 844-4MIDDLE. That's 844-464-3353. But what is coming in online at listentothemiddle.com?
4: Well, we've got a lot coming in, but the consensus is people wondering how we can untangle ourselves from this situation. And I know myself, I'm wondering, like, is it a situation where we're just waiting for the next regime in America to come in? Or, like, what's the clock looking like?
5: That's a long time to wait. These oil prices are not going to go down unless we solve this problem. And that is, you know, that's not just bad for the midterms. It's bad for Americans. You know, you're raising the price. And remember, when you raise the price of oil, it means the price of everything goes up, because
3: right.
5: we use oil in everything. We use it in transportation. We use it to make plastics. I mean, it's the lifeblood of the industrialized world. I think we have to do something much, much quicker. I think, look, as I said, now this is going to get into a little bit of detail, but it's worth it to understand why we can get back on track. Why did the ceasefire break down? The ceasefire, basically, I'm simplifying, but the Iranians said in the very badly negotiated and worded memorandum of understanding, which I call the memorandum of misunderstanding, was basically the Iranians said, we promise, this is paragraph 5, we promise to make every effort to keep the Strait of Hormuz open as long as people coordinate with us, and we won't charge tolls for 60 days only. So kind of weird set of provisions there. What happened?

0: is not beyond the skill of diplomats. So if we got back to something like that, you take the pressure off, you have the oil flowing, gas prices in the US and the world go down, and then you can see if there's a longer term agreement. My guess is we could negotiate that longer term agreement for the next 3 years, as long as we just get back to the you know, where things were.
1: A lot of calls on the line, so let's get to one of them. Aileen in Wauwatosa, Wisconsin. Aileen, go ahead with your question.
2: Very good on pronouncing Wauwatosa.
1: Thanks. I've never said it before, so.
2: So I agree with the online questioners who are, you know, saying that the most important and pressing thing is how do we get out of this? But jumping ahead, how do we go about repairing the reputational damage that we've suffered along the way? What's the first step, and who's even equipped to make it?
1: Great question, Aileen.
0: Yeah,
1: Fern
0: it's a
1: Zakaria.
0: very, very, very well put. So look, I am struck by the degree to which the world knows it needs America. Our allies know they need us. We're the most powerful country in the world. We're the most technologically advanced country in the world. But we have always approached our allies with a degree of grace and generosity, right? Right now, what's happening is the Europeans feel like they are being threatened by the United States of America, right? The United States of America has threatened to invade Denmark and annex Greenland. It has threatened Canada that it wants to annex the entire country of Canada. The president of the United States has repeatedly told Europe, I don't know if I would defend you if the Russians attacked you. That's the kind of thing that's rattling the Europeans. So if we could just get back to what has been a bipartisan policy of solidarity and friendship with our allies, I think you'd be surprised at the degree to which they will allow bygones to be bygones. They, you know, in some ways, the rattling the cage has helped. They're willing to spend more on their defense. They're now all spending at that 2% level, which we've been trying to get them to do. And it's not just the Europeans, you know, it's the Indians who feel like we've abandoned them. Some of the damage, I have to say, is President Trump's tariff war, you know, where he slapped all these tariffs on the world, and most of them are on our allies again. So some of that you will have to change policy. I think it's very hard to explain to countries, particularly in the global South, that have lost their ability to trade, which is you know, they're not asking for handouts. They're asking for ways to use free markets and free trade to get themselves out of poverty. But that door has now been shut in a big way. So that policy will have to change. But I do think a lot of it is just stop the gratuitous insults, stop the haranguing people, stop threatening to invade these countries, and, you know, recognize that at the end of the day, you're the richest guy in the in town. You can, you know, you can behave very, very badly, or you can behave with class and dignity, and people will love you for it. And we've always approached it more the second way.
1: I had almost forgotten that President Trump wanted to take over Greenland. That was
0: Yeah, well,
1: like
0: the Europeans have
1: 18
0: not,
1: million.
0: unfortunately, yeah.
1: Right, that's right. They have not. Tolliver, you know, we have heard from leaders around the globe who say they cannot rely on the U.S. like they once did for support and for leadership.
3: Yeah, including Canadian Prime Minister Mark Carney. President Trump has gone after Canada repeatedly, and Carney said this last April in a speech about new U.S. tariffs on Canada.
4: Canada must be looking elsewhere to expand our trade, to build our economy, and to protect our sovereignty. Canada is ready to take a leadership role in building a coalition of like-minded countries who share our values. We believe in international cooperation. We believe in the free and open exchange of goods, services, and ideas. And if the United States no longer wants to lead, Canada will.
1: By the way, the Trump administration announced new tariffs just this month on Canada, and Canada just announced a new energy deal with Europe to further reduce reliance on the United States. Tolliver, what are we listening to here?
3: This is Canadian singer Daniel Caesar with Who Knows, which is a song about romantic uncertainty. More of your calls coming up.

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2: This is The Middle. I'm Jeremy Hobson. In this hour, we're talking about America's role in the world. I'm joined by veteran journalist Fareed Zakaria, host of Fareed Zakaria GPS on CNN. Our number is 844-4-MIDDLE. That is 844-464-3353. A lot of calls here. Let's go to Jerry in Detroit, Michigan. Jerry, go ahead with your thoughts.
3: Yeah, my thoughts are, yes, we have fallen in the world, and unfortunately, Trump, when he, in his first term, he had horse holders that would keep him straight. Now we have people that are just going along with whatever he said. I called you once before on this when we were talking to Ron, and I said that we've now found that our David is in David and Goliath. And the only way that I can see getting out of this, if we're going to keep the streets open and all that, is to have a full-scale invasion. To do that would require all the cooperation of the Gulf states, plus picking up some of NATO. Any thoughts on that?
2: Yeah, Jerry, thank you. Fareed Zakaria, a question about whether a full-scale invasion. I did wonder about this as I was preparing for this show. Is like, if the U.S., if the Trump administration feels like they can't get what they want, is the only way to actually take full control of the strait and get what they want to put boots on the ground, which would be a very unpopular thing to do, certainly in the United States?
4: It would also be militarily a very tall order. One of the things I would have hoped we would realize after two failed wars in the Middle East is that's 6,000 miles away for us. That's next door for them. In other words, you go in, even if you were to just take Karg Island, which is the oil-producing area in Iran. Remember, Karg Island is surrounded by Iran. You know, the point to remember is Iran has been where it has been in the Persian Gulf for 5,000 years. We would be trying to go in there. Let's say we were able to, you know, somehow or the other break the blockade and open the strait. How long are we going to do that? Are we going to keep, you know, dozens and dozens of ships forever? What happens when the Iranian drones start to hit some of those ships? The idea that we could, I mean, an invasion would mean an invasion of Iran, which is, you know, 92 million people.
2: Much bigger than Iraq.
4: Huge, much, much bigger country than Iraq. You would then have to occupy it, because once you invade it, what do you do? If you the minute you leave, they are back in control of the strait. So again, this is a good example of, like, you know, the American urge to say we're going to solve this problem once and for all. Well, you can't solve a problem 6,000 miles away from you unless you are willing to sit there and wage World War III, do everything it takes, start it, you know, maybe do a draft. You know, you're going to have to send hundreds and hundreds of thousands of American soldiers in. The Gulf armies are tiny. I mean, remember, all of the United Arab Emirates, its total population is 1 million people.
2: Wow.
4: The population of Qatar, 400,000 people.
2: Wow.
4: These are tiny countries with lots of money. They don't have the men and women who could fight these wars. So, I would honestly say it borders on a fantasy to believe that you could actually go in there, invade and occupy Iran for essentially an indefinite period of time.
2: Yeah.
4: All to get these. Remember, just so people understand, these guys, the Iranian army, if you add the paramilitary forces, the Revolutionary Guard, all of that, you're talking about 1 million people, heavily armed. Remember, this is an oil-rich country. They're not going to go quietly into the night. They are going to go down fighting.
2: Well, speaking of occupation and speaking of going down quietly into the night, we haven't talked about Venezuela, which the U.S. has been basically in charge of since January, when the president was kidnapped, taken out of the country, and his wife, Maduro, into the United States. Since then, Washington has been starving Cuba of its energy, trying to force a change in Havana. What do you see happening there?
4: So let me begin by saying I think the Venezuela operation was very well handled by the Trump administration and continues to be pretty well handled. What they managed to do was to exploit a division within the regime that, you know, honestly, I was not aware of. But American intelligence apparently gave them a sense that there was a, you could divide Maduro from Delcy Rodriguez. They approached Rodriguez. She basically handed Maduro on a silver platter, apparently even giving them the floor plans to his palace and telling them when and where he would be, where he was. They did the very limited strategic military operation, got Maduro out of there, and since then have been putting a certain amount of pressure on Rodriguez to open up more. So open up more economically to American oil companies. That's President Trump's number one. But they've also released some political prisoners. I wish they would push a little bit more and they would get, you know, because the Venezuelan people have not yet seen much relief. And it would be nice to see this regime get less and less oppressive. But it's been a very well handled and operation. Cuba, they're trying to do a similar thing, but they haven't been able to find a way to exploit differences within the regime. So they're trying to starve the country. And it's really pretty brutal if you're an average Cuban. You really have basically no food or water. And the hope is that they'll cry uncle. I'm worried because, you know, the Venezuela example is the way they should be going. They should be trying to see, is there a way to divide the regime? Is there a way to get, you know, a key general to support them? Just hoping that if you put enough pressure on a regime, they'll cry uncle. You know, we tried that in Vietnam. We tried that in Iraq. We tried that in Afghanistan. It gets the nationalist ire of these countries up and the regime up. And sometimes they act in very irrational, self-defeating ways and cause a lot of misery. So I would hope that in Cuba, they are really looking very carefully at the Venezuela example. Crack the leadership, find a division there, exploit that division. The difference is this, and this is my worry. Venezuela was basically a kleptocracy. So it was everyone stealing from the people. They found that Delcy Rodriguez was willing to give up her boss. Cuba is a little bit more of an ideological regime. You know, they have solidarity to the Castro idea and all that kind of thing. And they're also nasty communist dictatorship. But I mean, it's not quite as transactional as Venezuela was, which may be why they're having difficulty finding that rift in the regime.
2: Let's get to another caller. Maria is calling in from Kansas City. Maria, go ahead with your question for Fareed Zakaria.
5: Yes, my question is, why in the world is the U.S. government doing the bidding of Netanyahu? I mean, this is not in our national interest to be starting a war and continuing a war in the Middle East. And yet we do it because Netanyahu asked for it, okay? They support it. We don't support it as a people here. Two, I wasn't afraid that the Iranians were going to, you know, start a nuclear war, but I am afraid that Netanyahu might start a nuclear war. And now we don't have just a war, you know, against Iran, but now, you know, Iran is fighting back, and we have a war that has gone through numerous nations now in the Middle East, and it could end up being a conflagration where Netanyahu actually uses a nuclear weapon. Who's going to control him to do that? What do you think of that?
2: Thank you, Maria. Fareed Zakaria.
4: Well, Maria raises a lot of, honestly, very troubling but real problems. So and I'm glad she put it the way she did, which was it really was one man, Bibi Netanyahu, who convinced Trump. You know, I want people to cast aside all these weird conspiracy theories about, you know, the Israel lobby and all that. It wasn't that. It was this one guy.
2: But just Netanyahu.
4: Who went to Trump and managed to convince him in a way. Trump is very, very much driven by personalities. He likes people. He doesn't like them. He's taken a liking to Netanyahu. And Netanyahu sold him. Netanyahu played Trump like a fiddle because he knows what Trump wants. Trump wants clean victories, big successes, quick successes. He wants to go down in history with his name blazing. And Netanyahu fed him all that. He said, you will be the liberator of Iran. No president has dared to do it. And Trump fell for it, hook, line, and sinker. So, you know, the problem is we have a president who doesn't want to hear intelligence briefings, who doesn't want to hear national security scenarios. You know, the first scenario that I've seen in the various NSC documents over the years has always been, if you do something with Iran, they will close the Strait of Hormuz. This was the most predictable reaction that Iran would have. It's always been, as I say, their usable nuclear weapon that they have always, mm-hmm. and they've threatened it before. So how we could have not thought about that beforehand? Now, could it escalate? Look, there's always that danger, but I do think that Israel is a state with many safeguards and checks. It would be very difficult for Prime Minister Netanyahu to just do it on a lark. But it's a worry because you have a ongoing conflagration in a situation that could get, you know, where people can miscalculate. People can think there's an attack coming. What we've learned about the history of the U.S. and the Soviet Union was there were a bunch of near misses. There were times when the Soviets thought that we were launching and we thought they were launching. And those kind of things could easily happen in the middle of all this. So one of the things that I hope we're doing is reaching out to Israel and making sure that we understand that their nuclear weapons are under control and things like that. They have been in the past. There has not been an issue, but it's certainly something to worry about.
2: Yeah, see, Tolliver and I are both kids of the 80s, so the only thing that I really remember about the Cold War was the Berlin Wall coming down, mm-hmm. not duck and cover drills or anything like that. Let's go to Nancy, who's in Denver, Colorado. Nancy, go ahead with your question.
6: Yes, I would like to ask your very intelligent guest, who I'm enjoying very much, what is the status of Congress now to declare war in relation to the Iran war? Congress has to declare war. Last I heard that he had gotten just a 60-day extension for Trump when he went. And so where are we on that? Because I think that's still the role of Congress. Am I correct?
4: So the Constitution is very clear. Only Congress has the power to declare war. And there's no question that what is going on is essentially kind of outside of, I think, what the Constitution envisioned. Now, to be fair to President Trump, other presidents have done this. Vietnam was there was no real congressional authorization for Vietnam. There was one for Iraq, but I think in many ways it grew to be much larger than people expected.
2: Yeah.
4: Obama did things without congressional approval. Trump has done, well, everything he's done without congressional approval. And here's the interesting thing. There is a way for Congress to assert itself because it does have the power of purse. It could stop funding the war. But they've always been too scared to be seen to be, quote unquote, defunding our troops or all that kind of thing. But Congress really, this is a broader point I'd make, it really has to develop the constitutional courage to actually take on the role it was meant to. Congress is the first branch of government. The president's role in the Constitution, as written by James Madison, is to, quote, faithfully execute the laws. That is literally the president's role. It is not to do all these things that he's doing. We have created a super imperial presidency under Trump, which is completely outside of what the Constitution imagined. I think the founders would be stunned. And, you know, probably the single biggest thing they would be surprised by is that the president has engaged in, what, 8 military operations in 2 years, none of which have received congressional authorization as wars.
2: Hmm. Let's get to another call. David is in Las Vegas. David, go ahead.
7: Yes, thank you. This is more of a personal nature for our guests and yourselves. As a proud American, a strong American, I've always enjoyed leadership that walks softer and still has a big stick. How are you perceived when you meet your colleagues? Can they separate the rhetoric of we're going to kill you, we're going to crush you, we're going to hurt you from you as an American?
2: What do you mean by that, David? Are you asking us, or are you talking about the president, or?
7: No, I'm saying the president represents a culture that many of us do not agree with, and that you'll be a bully, you'll hurt people to get your means, and yet you must meet other reporters, and then they are asking, can they separate out you from the rhetoric of our leadership?
2: Okay.
7: As an American. So they still treat Americans okay, but they don't like the language.
2: Yeah, David, thank you for that. Just sort of the mood, the attitude of the administration versus sort of how people feel as Americans, where we were sort of always brought up to believe that we were the good guys.
4: And, you know, we were brought up to believe that the United States was the benign force in the world. We were bringing liberty and democracy, and we as you say, we were the good guys. And the gentleman pointed out correctly that the motto in America was always speak softly and carry a big stick. That line comes from Theodore Roosevelt. Mm-hmm. And it has been really, in many ways, the way America has handled the world, because everybody knew we had the big stick. And I think that what's, at least for me, very sad is that for President Trump, that's all, as I think he sees it, that's all naive BS. You know, we should be ruthlessly transactional, selfish. You know, we should be asking ourselves, you know, if we go into a country, can we take your oil? Can we take your minerals? Can we, you know, can we exploit you? Can we charge you for what we're doing? And I think that the United States has always had a kind of, the way I think about it is like a great businessman understands that you don't build a great business on the basis of an individual transaction where you squeezed and screwed the other guy. It's by building a great relationship so that you go, you know, people come to you for business over and over again. And that's what we had done in America. We had built a great business as the leaders of the world because we were long, we looked out for everyone's interests. We certainly did very well ourselves, but we had that broader outlook. And now we're squeezing everybody, and we're trying to make them cry uncle, and we're trying to extract everything we can from them. And that's a very different image of America.
2: So it's amazing we've gotten through this entire hour so quickly, but I want to ask you one more thing. As we've heard, and we put out the question, you know, America's role in the world, and just about every call that we heard tonight was about Iran. People care a lot about this. I did notice just before the show started, sort of checking the news websites out there, it's not necessarily the top story in the United States right now, amazingly. We've got this war going on, many service members killed. What do you think, how do you explain that?
4: You know, we have a very good ability in this country. We're very, very big. We're very rich. And the war is far away. We can insulate people from it. But I think your callers are actually reflecting something much more real, maybe than even some of you know, us in the media are doing, which is this war is impacting everybody's day-to-day lives. People are paying more at the gas station. They're paying more for food. They're paying more for every product they're getting because of this war. And more importantly, you could tell from the calls, what people are asking is, what is the strategy? What is, you know, what is our path forward here?
2: Right.
4: It does feel to me like in this war, we have racked up more costs with fewer benefits than almost any I can think of. I mean, I think that the Iraq war was unfortunate. It cost us a lot. But it didn't have these broader implications where China is benefiting, where our Gulf allies are feeling like, did we make a mistake to ever trust the United States? This may be one of the most misguided military interventions, ill thought through since, I don't know, 1945.
2: Wow. We'll have to leave it there. Fareed Zakaria, host of Fareed Zakaria GPS on CNN. Thank you so much for joining us.
4: My pleasure.
2: And next week, we're going to be taking your calls about how the Democratic Party should change. By the way, the following week, we'll be asking about how the Republican Party should change. So we hope you'll tune in for that. Again, our number is 844-464-3353. I'm Jeremy Hobson. I'll talk to you soon.

This is Katie Buzard, editor of Clef Notes. Have you heard? Illinois Classical has an all-day classical stream. 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
1: 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I am Todd Gleason. 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And Jason Winters, our special guest today. He's from Columbia Grain International. It is in Valley City, North Dakota. That's about 60 to 65 miles due west of Fargo on Interstate 94. Thank you all for being with us. Commodity Week, of course, is a production of Illinois Public Media. 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Online on demand at WILLAG.org. Now, Jason, this is not the first time you have been on Commodity Week. It's been a few years now, but I do want to ask you about the facility that you work in and at, Columbia Grain International. Can you tell me a bit about it, where it's located, and primarily what the operation is like?
3: Yeah, so we're, like you mentioned, we're about 60 miles straight west of Fargo on 94. I work at the Valley City location, but we do have two other grain elevators in this area, one in Jamestown and one in Rogers. But we have about nine elevators around or mostly in central to eastern North Dakota, from here up towards the Canadian border. And we have about 14 locations in Montana, which do a lot of wheat and edible and pulses. We actually, in Valley here, the last year or two, we actually have a new edible bean facility that we have other merchants and people that run. But we handle edible beans from here, both in this area, and they bring down edible beans from the Grand Forks area. They got a couple other plants up there. But primarily what I do, I'm in origination and buying and merchandising and for the Valley City location. And we have been primarily corn, soybeans. And the last few years, the wheat acres continue to go down, but we still do see some wheat throughout the year or in this area. But like I said, the acres have been going down the last year or two. And this year, with all the heat we've had, it sounds like we're just starting to see some samples come in. We haven't dumped any loads yet, but we've seen a couple samples. And just talking to farmers, it sounds like our wheat bushels, our yield is going to be down quite a bit from the last year or two, where we've been in the 70s, and now we're looking maybe more like 45, 50, and a lot higher protein. So it's going to be interesting to see what this wheat crop looks like, and it probably gives us a good indication of what corn and beans will be like as well here going forward. So,
1: and I want to come back to that in just a moment, but I do want to understand some more about the facility. If you take a look at it on Google Maps, there are two grain elevators there located directly next to each other, both with their own rail spurs, and there are three lines on each of those spurs. Where do you ship to?
3: So we primarily ship, and we continue to handle more corn and every year. Acres have been going up. Last year, acres were up quite significantly, and this year, I don't think we lost any corn acres. I think we actually gained some. But we've had most of the corn that we handle out of this facility and out of the Jamestown and Rogers facility go west coast out to the PNW, and there's been a strong market out there really since last winter, last spring. So we continue to see good demand on corn going to the PNW, the West Coast market. And of course, that goes over into the Asian countries, you know, Korea, South Korea, and some of the countries over there. And soybeans, we used to handle a lot more soybeans on shuttle trains going west coast, and of course those were always going mostly to China. But within the last couple of years, we've had two soybean plants that were built. One in Castleton, Green Bison, and the other one in Jamestown, over by Jamestown, Green Bison over by Jamestown, and North Dakota soybean processors by Castleton. So now it's always kind of a battle at harvest to try to get in between and try to still handle as many beans as we can. You know, like I'm sure most people have talked over years, you know, over the last year, where, you know, last year the soybean demand to China wasn't as significant as it's been in other years. But right now, this year, it looks like we've got some good sales on to China. And, you know, we've been selling shuttles of soybeans to the PNW this year. So,
1: Matt, do you have questions, given the background that he's given you and things that you might be thinking about as it's related to that facility or to the broader commodities in general for Jason?
4: Yeah, I mean, a couple of things come to mind. You know, first of all, you know, what do you see as far, what are you posting for basis? We know basis has been kind of a problem. And how much corn are you holding on to right now? Because clearly we're hearing a lot about, especially in North and South Dakota, parts of the West, that, you know, their basis, I mean, my customers in that part of the world talk about, you know, how wide their basis is, first of all. The other thing is, you know, we have an office up in Almont, North Dakota, and I know that the crop in their area looks rough. And you kind of alluded to that a little bit, but, you know, how bad do you think the crop has been hurt so far? You know, if the weather does change and you do get this abatement in temperatures, you know, what kind of potential do you think that you're going to have if Mother Nature finally decides to cooperate?
3: Yeah. So the first question on the basis, currently we're posted at 55 under. And, like I said, we're still selling, late summer trains and to, the PNW and, making that all work. There was a lot of good corn production. Like I mentioned, we had a lot of we had a lot more acres this year, and the yield last year in North Dakota was 158 versus 149 the year previous and a 143 before that. And so we did have a lot of corn acres, but between both ethanol plants that we have on both sides of us as well, and the ethanol plant in Dakota, our basis was a lot wider earlier. I think we're kind of more of a typical, more normal basis now, but a lot of the ethanol plants in the area and around North Dakota were big buyers earlier on and got filled up kind of on that first initial rally that we had back in March, April, May. And so so whatever corn that's left out there, we've been working on getting those bushels into the elevator and moving them on to trains and going West Coast with them currently. So as far as the crop goes, yeah, that's going to be the interesting factors going forward here. We had about 5-6 inches of rain since May 1st, but the last significant rain we've had kind of in this Fargo to Valley City area was an inch back on July 9th. But we've had almost 16 days of 90 degree weather. I think we're like second or third now on for that many days in July. So this heat is really going to start to take a toll on these crops. They've been holding on actually quite well, but I know chances of rain here the next day and maybe on Monday, but anybody, I mean, these are $1 million rains if somebody can get anything significant now. So,
1: Chip, do you have questions that you want to ask of Jason, or shall we move on?
5: Yeah, Matt stole my thunder a little bit there, obviously in the middle of a weather market here, was interested in what the crop looks like out that way. And also you alluded to this, you know, kind of emerging biodiesel, renewable diesel demand. How do you see that going forward? I mean, is that going to be something that really tightens up basis longer term, and especially with China now back in the game and beans going out of the Pacific Northwest, how do you see that up in that that region going forward as far as this new biodiesel demand?
3: Yeah, so with both of these, you know, we saw it with the ethanol plants first, you know, back however many years ago, when ethanol plants started to pop up in the North Dakotas and, you know, in South and Western Minnesota, you know, how that helped our basis out on corn basis back then. And then with both these two bean plants, you know, chasing after bushels that, you know, that usually, you know, most of all the soybeans grown in North Dakota, 90 plus percent of them, you know, all went to the PNW and over to China for how many years now. But with both these two plants, they're and with where crush margins especially been, these plants are just you know, they're just buying any beans that they can get their hands on. So it's tough from an elevator standpoint in Columbia Grain to you know, to try to stay in the middle of some of these bushels, you know, when they get when, especially when, like this time of year, when supplies are getting tight. And they're needing to still try to buy beans to crush them. So we've seen them, you know, they were wide last fall with most of the markets, but they were the first ones to kind of firm in into the new year. And then recently, you know, they've been optioned to paying overs to try to continue to buy beans, you know, to get to harvest basically. So
1: if I remember correctly, the Castleton plant, maybe relatively new. I don't know about the Jamestown one, but both of them have come online. Much like the build out of ethanol in that northwestern part of the United States, which began a whole new demand area for you. Are there more processing plants, more capacity coming online in your area or in North Dakota that are notable?
3: I know there is one up towards Grand Forks. I haven't heard much recently on it, but I know there was a possibility of maybe a bean plant going in up that direction. So I don't think it was supposed to be as big as either of these two plants. Both these two plants crush close to 120,000 a day, I do believe, 100 to 120,000. So, and they were both built within the last 2 or 3 years that they've come online. So,
1: and so when we started this conversation, you alluded to the fact that you were bringing mostly corn into the elevator now. That had to do with the two soybean processing plants, one to your east, one to your west. But I don't think, unless there's just fewer wheat acres, and I believe you told us that too, that the acreage has changed for those crops. Maybe both soybeans and corn have gone up and wheat has gone down.
3: Yeah, and this just didn't happen overnight. I mean, it's been happening over the last, you know, 5, 10, 15 years, where this area used to be a lot of wheat and then some beans, and then eventually, you know, with corn moved in and corn acres just continue to grow really across the Dakota or across North Dakota. So, but it's been established here, like I said, you know, for quite a few years here now, corn and soybeans and the wheat acres continue to kind of go backwards. This year, we've actually seen some more canola acres come in, just because of some of this not so good ground. They've struggled to get real decent enough soybean yields, and so they've tried canola, and that seemed to turn out last year. But this year might be a different story with the heat. So we'll just have time will tell on that. But the corn acres in North Dakota have just continued to move north and west really the last 5 years. So,
1: okay, let's turn our attention to the marketplace directly. Chip Nellinger, I think I'll start with you. When you think about what's happened over the last week in the commodity markets, what is top of mind for you?
5: Well, I think two things. You said top of mind, inferring one thing. Obviously, the weather is very uncertain right now. You know, some pockets of dry weather. It's not ideal anywhere. It's a little little of varied from good to as good as last year to, you know, half a crop compared to a year ago and everything in between. So I think this weather is the big question and going to be the immediate, you know, direction the market takes, depending on how these rains are the next 36 hours and the extended forecast. I think demand takes a back seat. I think that's something that's totally different than maybe what we've seen the last 2 or 3 years in here. So even with big crops out here, it doesn't mean we can't go lower into harvest, but I think we maintain a higher level just because world stocks are shrinking. Demand is so good on corn and beans both that I just think there'll be a good commercial appetite under this, keeping us maybe higher than what people expect at fall. But certainly in the short run, the top of the list is the weather, Todd, and what happens with rainfall over the next 3 days here.
1: And Matt, is that the same for you? Is it all about the weather now, or are there other factors that you really have to worry about?
4: There's no doubt. There's a lot about the weather. I mean, obviously, you came in today, and a wheat market skyrocketed on what's going on in the Black Sea, and it lent a little support. But, you know, you see corn settle 6.5-7 cents off the highs, and, you know, a lot of that is due to that wheat market kind of leaking off. But, you know, I'm with Chip here. I mean, if we do get decent weather, Todd, to finish this crop out, and maybe not everyone does well, but if you get a good system that comes through, shores up some of the issues, I just struggle to think that the market will rally much heading into harvest. But I think the one thing that I've continued to say is that, you know, the story is far from over. I mean, when I look, for instance, at the corn market, you know, you got record world demand, record U.S. demand. Stocks to use on a world basis is the lowest we've seen since 2013. And, you know, that works good until it doesn't. You know, at some point, if you do have a massive issue, and I think you can't discount, you know, what a typical El Nino does to Brazil's growing season. They're usually dry in the northern half of their growing region. You know, and this, with this being a super El Nino, quote unquote, you know, there's no doubt that there is some risk here to world production. So, yeah, I just feel like storage is going to pay some dividends for those growers that have it. And then on the bean side of things, yeah, this domestic demand's just been flat out fantastic. You know, Chip talked a little bit before about with China back in the market. I mean, if they actually do buy 25 million tons of beans, we really need to see this 53 bushel yield come to pass. I think anything you get much below that, and I think you're going to see a very well supported market. So weather over the next 3 to 4 weeks is going to be super important.
1: Jason, because you do ship to the PNW, has corn demand really been good this year for your facility?
3: Yeah, like I said, we've shipped a lot of shuttles, both mostly BNSF, but we got a couple CP locations as well. But the demand for corn, like I mentioned earlier, it's actually been pretty strong all the way since last January. We've seen good corn demand going out to the West Coast and into that Asian realm for you know, for almost a year and a half now, and it looks like it just continues. I mean, it just continues to roll forward. So I think we are anticipating the same thing. Really not seeing it yet. The new crop bids really haven't stepped up, but I know we've still been selling some old crop trains. And like I said, versus last year where we didn't have much of a soybean program at all, you know, I think it's probably a question mark on what China's really bought or for sure out what, you know, off either the Gulf or the PNW, but for surely they're buying something in their bid. So, and which is very encouraging to both the elevator and you know, to the farmer in the area. So
1: is your estimate that there is a great deal of corn still in storage on the farm in North Dakota?
3: I think there's some yet, but I think a lot of it what maybe might still be out there is might be already sold to you know, to ethanol plants or you know, other elevators. I think we're kind of getting to the bottom of the bends, basically. I know this, you know, been chasing after you know, corn the last really 2 months here, just, you know, trying to get it to move you know, with a little bit better basis, and of course the market's helped out some. $4 corn you know, has helped move a lot of corn across North Dakota, but I think we're getting down to bend bottoms and some bends that are swept out. So I'm not sure there's as much you know, that there'll be much left ending stocks and you know, than what the government's already showing. So
1: Chip, I want to turn your attention back to the Black Sea, the Middle East, the issues that are happening there, particularly related to the price of crude oil. Soybeans and corn can fluctuate with that. What did you think of the current price jump in the crude oil market and the lack of the ability of grains to follow in the last couple of days?
5: Yeah, I think it depends on the forecast. I think the forecast and the weather in the short run has kind of pushed and pulled this market. I think longer term, it's getting, unfortunately, a little more apparent each day that this, Strait of Hormuz issue is going to be here for a while. Inventory is, of crude oil in many areas of the world is kind of scraping bottom right now. To me, that means crude oil and other energy prices are going to stay relatively elevated here. $80 is all you need. Hopefully we don't see $95, $100, $110. But if we stay at $80 for an extended period of time, which looks very possible, I think that just continues to breathe life into profitability on ethanol and renewable diesel, maybe some inflation talk again, although the Fed's, going to do all they can to try to counter that. So I think that effect is still there, Todd, although I think that maybe in the short run, the rain that they've added in the forecast in the short run has maybe got us off focus a little bit for the minute on energy prices. And, certainly that area, the Middle East, the Black Sea, definitely something that is probably longer term supportive rather than negative at this point in time, just due to the fact that both of those regions look to kind of stay in flux and in tension for longer, unfortunately, it looks like.
1: Matt, I want you to put your farmer hat on just for a second. Think about your MAP and DAP or your dry fertilizer that you might normally put on in the fall. How worried are you about phosphate? And how much do you believe that producers will cut back? For instance, Josh Linville from StoneX is of a mind that half of that demand will just go away because the price is so darn high and the producers will believe that they can get by without it.
4: Yeah, I mean, I've actually talked with Josh about this, Todd, and, he came on and did a webinar with us here not too long ago, and we discussed a lot of that. I think whenever you look, for instance, some of your nitrogen sources certainly backed off there for a little bit. Urea, China, India came in and bought, I believe, 1.7 million tons of urea yesterday, which is probably not going to do anything to help us on urea prices. But yeah, some of the ends backed off some, but the combination of N, P, and K, whenever you're looking, at for instance, December 27 corn, trading just shade under 490, you throw all your costs in there, just a typical what you put on, a lot of folks in this part of the world are 250, 250 DAP and potash mix. And so, I think that that's not going to happen once again this fall. I know a lot of growers backed off a little bit last year. They were looking at, after 21 and 2, I do believe a lot of growers, did not only a maintenance program, but a buildup program, which was good, because of course there was a lot of money made in that time frame. You get in here to a year like this, and you've had three straight tough years. This year, if a producer didn't get much sold, I think that they're very concerned about what their profit margins are going to be like. You're still not too far from the high. So, I mean, these are way better prices we've seen the last 3 years, but there's still just not a ton of meat on the bone if you didn't raise a big crop. So, how concerned am I about DAP prices? It's concerning. I think it's going to affect what producers do as far as their application rates. And I don't know that it's going to cut that DAP 50%, but Josh's a heck of a lot smarter and well-versed in this subject than me. But I do think it's going to have an impact. I think a couple of things are going to happen when you get into prepay time frame, which we're getting very close to it right now. I do think that a lot of the ag chem retailers are going to report that, once again, their volumes are off of, for instance, 2 years ago. They may not be off much from last year because I do think a lot of people, once again, cut back. But at some point, I think that you're going to look at this. We dropped 3.5 million acres of corn this year. you know, what's the incentive of the grower going to be to go back to 97 or 8 million acres of corn if we don't see a little more of a rally here versus what our input costs are? So, yeah, I do think that these 27 corn, in my opinion, needs to see some appreciation if you're going to get the kind of acres we're going to need, given what demand we've got right now.
6: Okay, Jason, I don't know whether I would consider you in a fringe area anymore. That used to be the case maybe 10 or 15 years ago. Not so much, but there are more choices. Producers have or had been more choices for them, depending on what they've done with their machinery, I suppose, at this point. For crops, do you see corn acreage in North Dakota going down or in the Western Corn Belt?
3: Well, like I said earlier, the corn acres will last. For sure, the last 3 years have continued to grow in North Dakota. Speaking of fertilizer prices, talking to guys this spring, lots of producers, farmers were very fortunate to have bought early on before the spike hikes. So they in fertilizer, re-end up and so the corn acres stayed up. Corn actually looked good until the last week or so. You can see it going backwards, but it's really time will tell. It's going to be where does this corn end up yielding for them, and production wise, and like Matt stated on where's price at for new crop. There's probably going to this might have been maybe a peak for now until we see some of the costs, especially fertilizer, eventually go back down again. This might have been a peak for corn acres in North Dakota this year, just because of the price and both the price of corn and the cost of the inputs. So
6: yeah, producers in that northwestern part of the Corn Belt will be under a lot of pressure because they don't use anhydrous ammonia. They are urea users.
3: Correct.
6: That's the one that will be on the short supply across the whole of the planet because much of it does come out of the Mideast and particularly has to travel through the Strait of Hormuz. So at this point, it's probably not going to be available easily for those folks in North Dakota. Now let's talk about what producers should think about as it's related to marketing. Chip, have you changed how you're considering the second half of this calendar year, at least, and what producers should do with their marketing plans after the rally that we did have and now looking forward into the fall?
5: Yeah, we've changed a little bit just from the standpoint that with the world stock shrinking, like we talked about earlier. Even trend line yields are going to be met with good demand after harvest. And so I think you got to break it into two things. Bushels that need a home and you don't have storage for at fall, that's probably a different plan. And that probably bears some sort of action, whether that's selling, whether that's buying some puts, protecting those bushels that need to move at fall. If you've got storage and can hold this crop longer term, I think storage will pay. It's not the right use for storage. On-farm storage is supposed to be meant, to capture better basis. But we want some ownership longer term, just for everything we've talked about, the Black Sea, the Middle East. We were talking about DAP and MAP and nitrogen prices. Probably the biggest wild card isn't North America. It's probably Brazil. Can they get all they need on top of this super El Nino, on top of the drought in Europe? There's just so many things lined up. We think that ownership longer term, whether it's, physical or on paper, into winter, next spring and early summer will pay good dividends. That doesn't mean ignore risk and do nothing. But I think you have to look at, separate your plan into the bushels that have to move at fall versus what you can store longer term.
6: 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Thanks go to our panelists this week, including Jason Winter. He's at Columbia Grain International out of Valley City, North Dakota, along with Matt Bennett of AgMarket.net in Windsor, Illinois, and Chip Nellinger of Blue Reef AgriMarketing. He is in Morton, Illinois. I'm University of Illinois Extension's Todd Gleason. 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
8: From Springfield, this is State Week, a program of analysis and commentary on the events that made news this past week in Illinois state government and politics.
9: Well, it's the summer, often a bit of downtime for government in Illinois, but not with elections looming, and a big one is coming up next spring, the race to be the mayor of Chicago. We'll talk about who's in as petitions are now beginning to circulate. And the former Illinois House Speaker Michael Madigan makes another attempt to overturn his corruption conviction. That and more coming up on State Week. I'm Sean Crawford in Springfield. Our panel includes Charlie Wheeler, professor emeritus and former director of the Public Affairs Reporting Program at the University of Illinois Springfield. Charlie's also been a longtime reporter and observer. And our guest this week is Heather Sharone, a reporter for WTTW and Chicago Tonight. Heather, thanks for being here with us this week.
10: I'm glad to be back.
9: So let me start with you. You're covering Chicago. You're following the politics and the government there and what's going on. Some familiar names are trying to make a bid for the mayor's office. Who are some of those, especially for those of us who aren't in Chicago and maybe have not heard the list, who are some of those that we know are in?
10: The big names that have already announced bids for mayor are Susana Mendoza, the Illinois comptroller and former Chicago city clerk, Congressman Mike Quigley. But the bigger questions, at least right now, are about who hasn't quite said what they plan to do. Mayor Brandon Johnson said again this week that he hadn't decided whether to run for a second term, although he has authorized his sort of political supporters to start collecting those nominating petitions on his behalf. And everybody's waiting to see what Alexei Janulis, the Secretary of State, will do. He is also running for re-election as Secretary of State in November. And so the big question is whether he is going to toss his hat into the proverbial ring for a new position, even as he seeks another term as one of the state's constitutional officers.
9: Yeah, and Janulis, he would come out as probably one of the front runners, at least, mainly due to some name ID. Secretary of State's always a high-profile position, but also he has raised quite a bit of money, I think well over $20 million so far, according to the latest campaign filings.
10: That's right. He does not have sort of a well-known opponent in the Secretary of State's race. Despite that, he has been running ads throughout the Chicago market about his work as Secretary of State, which has made a lot of people speculate that he is sort of using that campaign war chest already to sort of lay down a marker in the Chicago mayor's race. If he does get into the race and if Mayor Johnson does run for re-election, Janulis will have a massive financial advantage over him. The mayor has not made fundraising a priority, and that's reflected in his latest reports to the

0: circle for him, certainly, if his approval ratings still are low. But does it necessarily, I mean, he's still the incumbent, and he's had the support of teachers' unions in the past, the teachers' union there. Can you really write him off at this point?
1: I don't think you can write anyone off, much less an incumbent mayor of Chicago. What's interesting about how the field has shaped up so far is that the only progressive person sort of publicly weighing a race for mayor is the mayor. You know, sometimes Chicago elections sort of break down into sometimes what I like to think about lanes. Sometimes those lanes are decided by race. Sometimes those lanes are divided by people who have held elected office before and are well known, and those who are not. And sometimes it is divided by ideology. And right now, if Janulius gets into the race, he would be one of a number of candidates who are from sort of the more centrist or the more moderate wing of the Chicago/Illinois Democratic Party. That includes Susana Mendoza, although she is, I think, on, you know, the very center of the party, if not a little bit towards the right of the party. And the rest of the candidates are sort of not seeking to capitalize on, you know, the progressive movement that swept Johnson into office or to offer progressive Chicago voters an alternative. The big question for Johnson is he the only sort of well-known progressive that gets into the race? And what happens with the other announced Black candidates? Matthew Brewer, who is the chairman of the CHA board, the Chicago Housing Authority board, who has clashed very publicly with the mayor, is running. He's Black. But he is not somebody who's sort of well-known in progressive communities. And he's somebody who has a long history with sort of Chicago's business and finance community. Another wild card is the now perennial candidacy of Willie Wilson. He has sort of already begun sort of raising money for a mayoral campaign that he hasn't said whether he will pursue. If he does run, this would be his third bid for the office. In his previous two races, he got just about more than 10% of the vote the first time around. The second time around, he got about 9% of the vote. But he is a very conservative person. And I think you sort of want to have your lane to yourself, if possible. So the first round of voting may be sort of a battle royale between the more centrist or moderate candidates. And perhaps that will allow Johnson to get into a runoff. That, I think, is how his political campaign sees him winning a second term.
0: You know, Charlie, it's a lot different. You know, I think back to the old Mayor Daley, the first Mayor Daley, and I think how powerful he was, how much he controlled. I mean, it's not the same anymore. And in almost the minute some of these people, Rahm Emanuel, Lori Lightfoot, almost the minute these folks have gotten into office, the opposition really starts to tear them down and their approval ratings start to slide and they become much more vulnerable. So being the incumbent is not what it used to be.
2: Oh, no, not at all. And if I'm not mistaken, when Lori Lightfoot was didn't even make the final runoff and was not reelected, I think that was the first time in 40-some years or more that an incumbent Chicago mayor running for reelection was rejected. One of the things that struck me in reading the preview stories was how much money Janulius has. For example, one of the stories pointed out that Janulius has $22 million on hand, which is about three times the combined cash on hand of everyone else who's either considering or has announced that they're going to run. And he took in almost $116,000 in bank interest from his campaign in the last quarter. That's more than any of the others, or the, including Johnson, got in donor contributions. So he's sitting on this pile of money. It will enable him to do several things. One is he'll be able to challenge the petitions of that are going to be filed by other people. And that's a standard practice, Heather. I'm sure you recall when candidates file petitions, I think it's what, it's like 25,000 signatures you need?
1: 12,500, actually.

0: Yeah, and what they shoot for is three or four times that, because they know they're going to be challenged. And Junilius has money to support those challenges. He also has money that he can help promote potential rivals, Willie Wilson maybe, or Brewer. He can promote their candidacies as an offset to Mayor Johnson's chances. So it's really interesting to see. Junilius, I'm expecting that he'll formally announce on Sunday. I don't think he's going to unveil some new license plate or something like that. I'm guessing that he'll announce. And we already know that Mendoza is in the race. And I would say, to her credit, she decided, yes, I'm going to run for mayor, so I'm not going to run for another term as comptroller. Whereas in the case of Junilius, he's running for Secretary of State. Quigley is running for Congress again. So they're in a situation of, well, if I do win the nomination for mayor, the election isn't until after the fall election for the legislature or for Congress or for state offices. So if I'm Junilius and I get, and if he stays in and runs for re-election, he will, because I don't even think there's any Republican challenger to him. So then what does he do? He's been nominated for mayor, so he's in Congress for a couple of months and resigns. I mean, that's a decision those guys are going to have to make. So at this point, though, I would say in terms of the mayoral, if you were going to be betting on it, I would bet on Junilius certainly making the runoff, if there is a runoff.
1: And Heather, before we leave this topic, I'll let you have the last word. I guess, what should people be watching for, not just right now, not just with these announcements, but over the next several months when it comes to these campaigns?
2: Well, you definitely want to keep an eye on money, because money is important. But just like I think that being the incumbent mayor of Chicago doesn't mean as much as it used to, I think money doesn't mean as much as it used to, because if it did, it would be Democratic Senate nominee Raja Krishnamoorthy. And we all know that Juliana Stratton won a convincing victory in that race just a couple of months ago. I would also keep a look at the mayor's relationship with the city council. It's never easy to pass a budget in an election year. It is going to be especially difficult this year because the city council does not trust the mayor to tell them the truth. And the mayor has repeatedly said that he believes the majority of the council is doing the bidding of large corporations rather than the people of Chicago. So the fight over the city's 2027 budget is going to be a political Donnybrook and will have intense ramifications in the election.
1: All right. Well, we'll be back with more on State Week.
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1: We're back on State Week along with Charlie Wheeler and Heather Sharone of WTTW in Chicago tonight. I'm Sean Crawford. Charlie, former Speaker Michael Madigan, is serving a prison term in a West Virginia federal prison for his corruption conviction. But he has fought that conviction even after it happened, continued to try to go through the legal channels. And maybe his last one is to go to the U.S. Supreme Court. That's exactly what his legal team has done here. Give us your thoughts on this and whether or not Madigan might have a chance to have this overturned.
0: It comes as no surprise that he would appeal after the district court upheld his conviction. I think it was in February that the federal appeals court in Chicago upheld his conviction. And the appellate court said, this is a quote, "Evidence exposed a sustained and concealed arrangement to exchange enormous political influence within the Illinois General Assembly for over $3 million in benefits for political allies. Now, what the latest filing for Madigan, his lawyers want the U.S. Supreme Court to consider whether his acts are corrupt or are they kind of standard political wheeling and dealing. And whether a promise to make a job recommendation qualifies as an official act. And lawyers in the filing, and here's a quote, "The novel bribery theories the government zealously pursued against Speaker Madigan stretch federal bribery law in ways that threaten to criminalize and chill lawful interactions between state and local officials and their constituents." So that's their point, that what Madigan was doing was just part of being a legislator, and that the Justice Department went out of its way to convict him. And whether or not it'll succeed, you never know. But a couple of years ago, in a separate case, the Supreme Court debated the meaning of the word corruptly. They never defined it. And they also said that there has to be an arrangement up front. It can't be after the fact. So I guess that's his hope. And I guess if he loses at the Supreme Court, his absolute last resort is to ask for a pardon from President Trump.
1: Yeah, and Heather, that's one of those things that I don't think most people would have had on their bingo card a few years back. But, you know, here it could be. I mean, Madigan could serve until he's 90 years old or near 90 before he would get out. And, you know, when you get desperate, especially at the end of his life, I don't think he wants to spend the rest of his life in prison. I can see why these actions are being taken.
2: Yes. And I think that, you know, many people's eyes sort of widened and their eyebrows raised a few months ago when Madigan wrote an op-ed of urging Governor Pritzker to accept the federal scholarship money the Trump administration included in the last federal budget, which would essentially provide scholarships for private school and parochial school students. That has been a huge priority of the president, and many people read that as a way for an attempt by Madigan to curry favor with the president. So obviously, it is a fool's errand to try to predict what President Trump is going to do on any given day, so I will not attempt that. But I think that a lot of the pardons we've seen the president issue have some sort of direct connection to either an industry that he is focused on or people that he knows. I am not convinced that they're with the president to pardon Madigan, and that has been a consistent tale of the president's pardons, that it has benefited him in some way.
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1: Back on State Week, Charlie, we're talking about President Trump, and his Department of Justice sent a letter recently to the State Board of Elections, actually not just Illinois, but several others, threatening prosecution of election officials for allowing non-citizens to be registered to vote. Now, the Board of Elections here in Illinois has now responded to that. They say basically they do follow the rules. It's not a big problem. But what's your take on this? Some people see this as trying to intimidate.
0: Yeah, I think that's clearly what the president wants to do. And this is obviously my own opinion, but I think he looks at the polls. He looks at the fact that there's a lot of dissatisfaction among the electorate with the way things are going, the war in Iran, its effect on prices and supplies. And so in my mind, that's what this is part of an effort to get election authorities in the states to supply list of voters, registered voters, that will form a national database that Trump and his allies can use to try and influence the elections. He repeats these disproven claims of widespread voter fraud. I would say he flat out lies about it. He lost to Biden. The fact that he doesn't recognize it doesn't make it any different. Some of the stuff he's asking for is protected by our privacy laws. And the Board of Elections sent a letter. They'd responded earlier that, no, we're not going to do it because Illinois law always is all covered this stuff. In the letter, they said, the board and Illinois election authorities take very seriously their responsibility to maintain up-to-date and accurate voter registration records while ensuring that no eligible voters are disenfranchised by being mistakenly removed from the rolls. Illinois' comprehensive list maintenance framework, consistent with the National Voter Registration Act, ensures fair and free elections. So the reply was, what would you say, very formal, and saying, here's what we do. We conduct our elections according to the law, and we don't want to have to share this private information, things like Social Security numbers, with the federal government. Illinois is not the only state that's facing this, as you mentioned. Dozens of other states have been sued also, seeking access to the complete unredacted databases, including personal information, dates of birth, Social Security numbers, driver's license numbers, and so on. As of earlier this week, federal judges, according to the reporting, in 17 district courts and one appellate court had ruled against the administration, finding the Department of Justice does not have statutory authority to man such records. No court has yet ruled in the Department of Justice's favor on the issue. As you know, the State Board of Elections does not maintain the voter rolls. They're done independently by election authorities in the 102 counties and several individual election commissions, as in Chicago. And so there's really no one place where everything is gathered.
1: Now, Heather, this seems, when it comes to Trump and his administration, it's same old, same old. We've been hearing this now for many years. A lot of people like to point out that, of course, he talks about the election he lost, but he was, his administration was in charge at the federal level during that time. So, and of course, when Biden was in 2024, Republicans end up taking all control of Congress and the executive branch. So everybody wants to see elections secure. But this seems maybe like this is some smoke.
2: Yes, but there's no doubt that the president has done his best to raise questions about the security and safety of our elections without offering any evidence whatsoever. He gave a major primetime address just a couple of weeks ago that somehow implied that China was involved in sort of manipulating vote totals. There is no evidence of that. The Trump administration also released a bunch of documents that they said proved that there had been sort of misconduct in the 2020 election. Those documents proved nothing of the sort. But this is part of a repeated pattern that we have seen, that the president only accepts the results of elections that he wins. That has raised a significant amount of anxiety over what will happen in November, where if the polling is correct, the Democrats are likely to take control of the House and may have a shot at taking control of the Senate.
1: Just a few seconds left here, Heather. Real quick, you had a story about the interim police superintendent in Chicago. I thought we could share that real fast. What did you find out?
2: Well, I found out that interim superintendent Fred Waller is earning both a salary of about $210,000 annually, and a taxpayer-funded pension of about $140,000 a year. Now, there's nothing illegal about that. Waller worked for CPD for 34 years before he retired in 2020. He came back in 2023 as the interim superintendent before Larry Snelling became the permanent leader of CPD. And he is now once again the interim superintendent now that Larry Snelling has retired. It is an eye-popping amount of money for any public servant to be earning. His total compensation annually is somewhere in the neighborhood of $352,000. Significantly more than the mayor makes.
1: Time now for our notes from the field. Charlie, we'll go to you first.
0: Well, the governor has signed legislation to declare July 25th as Emmett Till Day in Illinois. Till, you may recall, was a 14-year-old kid from Chicago who was visiting family in Mississippi in 1955. He was kidnapped, beaten, brutally lynched by two white men who said that he whistled at a white female store clerk. The men accused of murdering Till were acquitted by an all-white, all-male jury, although they later confessed to journalists the details of their crime. Till's mother, Mamie Till Mabley, held a public open casket funeral for her son, exposing his severely mutilated body intended to serve as a catalyst for the American Civil Rights Movement. And the legislation that he signed, Pritzker signed it at the Roberts Temple Church of God in Christ in Bronzeville, the site of Till's funeral.
1: Well, let's move on. Heather, your note from the field.
2: Well, this week I asked Mayor Brandon Johnson about a report from the city's inspector general that found that the city transparently and appropriately spent nearly $270 million in Chicago taxpayer money on to care for the tens of thousands of migrants that made their way to Chicago between 2022 and 2024. That was the source of much controversy, with a lot of questions about whether the city had followed its own contracting and procurement rules. I was interested to know whether the mayor hoped that the inspector general's sort of mark of approval would prompt Chicagoans to reevaluate how he handled that crisis and how the city handled it. He said that he hoped that people would, but acknowledged that it was upsetting for many Black Chicagoans to watch the city sort of mobilize and spend hundreds of millions of dollars to help sort of the newest Chicagoans when they had been living in neighborhoods that had suffered from disinvestment. And he acknowledged that his decision to sort of do whatever it took to care for the migrants cost him politically in Black Chicago. And he grew quite emotional talking about it. Which is, you know, unusual for the mayor, unusual for any Chicago mayor, really. And I think is an indication of how deeply the crisis sort of affected him politically and personally. He did tell me that he has no regrets, that he believes that he lived his values and responded as his deep Christian faith required him to.
1: Well, that's all the time we have for this episode of State Week. And our panel included Charlie Wheeler and Heather Sharone with WTTW and Chicago Tonight. Look for State Week where you get your podcasts through the NPR app and at nprillinois.org. I'm Sean Crawford. 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
1: 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On this Saturday, August 1st, here's your forecast from the National Weather Service. Today, showers and cloudy with a high near 75 degrees and a southeast wind 5 to 10 miles per hour becoming north in the afternoon. Winds could gust as high as 18. Tonight, showers with a low around 66. And tomorrow, partly sunny with a high near 77. Monday, mostly sunny with a high near 79 degrees.
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4: I'm Nora Rahm with these headlines. Ukrainian authorities say Russia launched ballistic missiles and drones at Kyiv last night into this morning, killing at least 9 people. This is the second major attack on Ukraine this week. Spanish authorities say most of the tens of thousands of migrants who crossed the Moroccan border into the Spanish territory of Ceuta Thursday have now returned to their country. At least 67 people died in the attempt. And the Justice Department has moved to dismiss a criminal case against former Olympian David Hearn. He was charged with damaging the Lincoln Memorial reflecting pool. Prosecutors say the damage was caused by a botched installation. I'm Nora Rahm, NPR News in Washington.

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5: I'm Nora Rahm with these headlines. The Justice Department now says the damage done to the Lincoln Memorial Reflecting Pool was caused by poor installation and

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1: I'm Nora Rahm with these headlines. Leaders from some of the states that rely on water from the Colorado River are objecting to a new Trump administration plan. It proposes cutting supplies to Arizona, California, and Nevada by as much as 40%. About 200 people in Nebraska are set to lose their Medicaid coverage today, according to the health policy news outlet Tradeoffs. They're the first affected by new work requirements. And the social media platform Truth Social today began selling early access to posts by President Trump to investment banks and other institutions for $100,000 a month. Former Wall Street regulators say the service appears to violate insider trading laws. I'm Nora Rahm, NPR News in Washington.

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3: I'm Laura Rahm with these headlines. Ukrainian President Volodymyr Zelensky said today his forces sank a Russian container ship in the Black Sea and struck three Russian oil refineries. This followed another Russian missile and drone attack against Ukraine, killing at least 9 people. The search continues for at least 6 climbers missing on Pakistan's Broad Peak. 4 bodies have been found. The team lost contact with its base camp Thursday after an avalanche. And in cycling, it's the first day of the Women's Tour de France. In the U.S., today's the first day for the Women's Pro Baseball League. According to its website, the first game, Los Angeles against New York, is sold out. I'm Nora Rahm, NPR News in Washington.

0: In just a minute, the barn door is open in our listener limerick challenge called 1-888-WAIT-WAIT to join us on the air. We'll be back in a minute with more of Wait, Wait, Don't Tell Me from NPR.
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7: 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From NPR and WBEZ Chicago, this is Wait, Wait, Don't Tell Me, the NPR News Quiz. I'm Alzo Slade. We're playing this week with Joelle Nicole Johnson, Tom Papa, and Shane Torres. And here again is your host at the Green Music Center at Sonoma State University, Peter Sagal.
0: Thank you, Alzo. In just a minute, fire up FanDuel and bet the kids college fund in the Listener Limerick Challenge. If you'd like to play, give us a call at 1-888-WAIT-WAIT. That's 1-888-924-8924. Right now, panel, some more questions for you from the week's news. Shane, the governor of a province in Turkey, was ousted from office after photographs surfaced of him doing what?
8: I'm going to need a clue.
0: It's not, I don't know, it's not a crime to love spandex and appropriate butt cushioning.
8: He's wearing what? Exercising?
0: He was exercising in a particular way and wearing...
8: What am... I don't exercise. What are you doing to me? Ask Alzo that question. Right in.
7: I don't wear them, though.
0: He has too much self-respect. Anybody know?
9: Bike pants.
0: Bike shorts.
9: Yeah.
0: He was forced from office because he was photographed wearing bike shorts.
9: And he should be.
0: Yeah. He was forced out of office for being caught in public wearing skin-tight black bike shorts. If that sounds harsh, just take a second. Think of a politician. First one that comes to mind. Now think of him in bike shorts. See? To be fair to the governor, he was in fact riding a bike at the time. To be fair to everybody else, that is no excuse.
10: They got some different standards over there.

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5: 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I'm Steve Nesbitt with the Department of Climate, Meteorology, and Atmospheric Sciences at the University of Illinois Urbana-Champaign. 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
8: Live from NPR News in Washington, I'm Windsor Johnston. Russia launched another deadly barrage of missiles at Kyiv before dawn today, killing at least 9 people and injuring more than 30. NPR's Greg Myrie reports the attack comes as President Trump appears to be backing away from an offer to strengthen Ukraine's air defenses.
9: Russian ballistic missiles struck 5 separate parts of Kyiv as explosions rang out through the night. The attack set off multiple fires and emergency teams rescued dozens of residents from burning and damaged apartment buildings. Russia has stepped up its airstrikes in recent months to exploit Ukrainian shortages of air defenses against ballistic missiles. Ukraine's president, Volodymyr Zelensky, met President Trump on Tuesday and said the U.S. was giving Ukraine a license to make its own Patriot air defense missiles. But Trump said Friday, quote, "We're talking about it, but it's a hard thing to give away that kind of technology." Greg Myrie, NPR News, Kyiv.
8: Tens of millions of Americans are under heat alerts as temperatures climb into the triple digits and record highs are expected across large parts of the western U.S. this weekend. NPR's Chris Arnold reports the brunt of the heat wave is being felt from Southern California through the Southwest and as far north as Montana.
10: This heat wave could set temperature records in several states. Mark Chouinard is a meteorologist at the National Weather Service.
11: Today could be around 116 in Phoenix, right at their daily record, up to 109 in Tucson tomorrow, 106 in Billings, Montana today.
10: Health officials warn heat exhaustion and heat stroke can sneak up on people and recommend moving to a cooler area if you feel dizzy, nauseous, or weak. They also recommend calling 911 if a person seems confused or becomes unconscious, and possibly cooling them in a tub of cold water immediately. Chris Arnold, NPR News.
8: It's been 2 weeks since the Trump administration said it had found 250,000 non-citizens on the voter rolls in 4 states. NPR's Jude Joffe Block reports the White House still hasn't provided details.
12: The letters the Department of Homeland Security wrote to California, Nevada, New Jersey, and Pennsylvania were not as definitive as the public announcements the agency made. Instead, the letters said a preliminary review of the 4 states' public voter rolls found they may contain as many as 250,000 60,000 non-citizens combined. The letters gave the states a July 30th deadline to respond. NPR reviewed three states' responses back. They asked for details about how DHS did its calculations and expressed a commitment to ensuring eligible voters would not be removed from the rolls based on unreliable data. DHS did not respond to NPR's questions about its methodology. Jude Jaffe Block, NPR News.
8: This is NPR. The Justice Department says it's dropping criminal charges against former Olympian David Hearn, who was accused of damaging the reflecting pool at the Lincoln Memorial. Prosecutors say newly uncovered Interior Department records show the damage was caused by a contractor's botched installation and a rush to finish the work before America 250 celebrations, not by vandalism. A recent inspection also found similar damage throughout the pool, including areas prosecutors say a vandal would have been unlikely to reach. Women are once again stepping up to the plate. The new Women's Pro Baseball League plays its inaugural game today. NPR's Amy Held reports all games will be played in Springfield, Illinois.
13: It's not women's first league of their own.
14: There's no crying in baseball!
13: Immortalized in the 1992 film about women who really did pitch in when men left to fight World War II.
15: Hey, take the skate!
13: The hit movie helped inspire Ladies League Baseball in 1997. Low interest played a part, ending both leagues. But recently, elite women's sports have exploded in popularity and revenue. And now, the Women's Pro Baseball League is taking a crack at it. With 60 players across four teams, Rocky Henley manages and coaches the New York Heights and says it's a natural fit for fans of Major League Baseball.
16: There's not much difference. It's just women playing. And it's phenomenal.
13: First up is New York against the Los Angeles Queens. Amy Held, NPR News.
8: I'm Windsor Johnston, NPR News in Washington.
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5: I'm your host, Steve Nesbitt, head of the Department of Climate, Meteorology, and Atmospheric Science at the University of Illinois, Urbana-Champaign.
19: And I'm Jeff Frame, also a professor in the Department of Climate, Meteorology, and Atmospheric Sciences at the U of I.
5: AI now has a sizable presence in many areas of our lives, from ChatGPT to huge data centers, to phone calls and emails that just don't sound like a person.
19: However, meteorologists are using AI to improve weather forecasting.
20: For decades, meteorologists relied on the European Center for Medium-Range Weather Forecasts. Using data from satellites, buoys, and weather stations, last year, tech company Huawei Pangu boasted their AI weather model that could produce a week-long forecast in 1.4 seconds, compared to the old physics-based model that could produce one forecast every 6 hours.
5: To learn more about how AI is used in weather prediction, we're joined by Dr. Randy Chase, atmospheric data scientist for Tomorrow.io, an AI weather forecast group, and graduate of the Department of Climate, Meteorology, and Atmospheric Sciences at the University of Illinois. Thank you for joining us, Randy.
6: Thanks for having me.
5: So, Randy, can you tell us a little bit about your work with Tomorrow.io?
6: So, Tomorrow.io is a startup weather company providing forecasts for the private industry, and we do that through three main pillars of weather forecasting. So the first part about that is we collect novel microwave sounder data. So this is satellite data that is being collected in the microwave spectrum that helps provide information on temperature and humidity. And we first started launching those in about 2024 and have since launched 11 total sounders. So this is our first part of the business, and I'm involved with preparing that data and doing science with the microwave sounder data. Beyond that, the second part of the company is building more specialized forecasts for customer needs. So there are a lot of public weather forecasts out there, such as the ones from NOAA that a lot of people use. And they're great for general use, but there's a lot of commercial need for better results for things like precipitation down with timing down to like 15 minutes or hitting a specific location, as well as things like when will my weather station or my factory observe freezing temperatures type of perspective and for how long. So at tomorrow.io, we build custom forecasts to help narrow in those broad general forecasts from NOAA and help our customers reduce losses and create more optimal conditions for their businesses. And then the final part of our company is that we use a GUI or a front-end platform that allows for customers to choose their own thresholds and build their own alerting system. So essentially, they can have automated alerts that go across their entire company.
5: Randy, let's talk a little bit broader about AI, because it's basically infiltrated almost every part of our life, and you can't talk to anybody anymore without talking about AI. But, of course, there's AI like ChatGPT. There's AI that we see on social media that everybody laughs at. But can you talk a little bit about, you know, broader about AI, and then later on we'll talk about how it affects weather forecasting?
6: Yeah, so artificial intelligence, or AI, is basically a computing system that does tasks that would normally require a human. And maybe that definition needs to change as we become more and more incorporated with artificial intelligence in our everyday life. So that's kind of the broad set of artificial intelligence, and something that we use more regularly in atmospheric sciences and weather prediction is more called machine learning. And this is an algorithm that learns from past data and does automated decisions based on that learning from past data.
5: So Jeff, you've been doing weather forecasting for a long time. What is the experience of and the procedure for doing weather forecasts without AI?
15: Yeah, so very short-term forecasts, we can look at observations, for example, look at radar to issue a tornado warning, something like that. But if we're going out, you know, several hours or certainly beyond a couple of days, those forecasts are almost entirely based on computer forecast models. The first one of these was developed all the way back in the 1950s, and then they've been refined since over the decades. But basically, the way these models work is imagine a sheet of graph paper stretched around the world. And everywhere the grid lines on the graph paper intersect, these computer models solve a very complicated set of atmospheric equations. And these equations are so complex that, you know, even Isaac Newton or Albert Einstein can't pick up a pen and write down, oh, X equals this, and solve the equation. But of course, the atmosphere is three-dimensional, so we have not only one sheet of graph paper, but maybe 50 or 60 sheets of graph paper stacked up, stretched around the world. And it takes a lot of computing power to run these traditional, we call them numerical weather prediction models, or NWP for short, such that these models take anywhere from a couple to several hours to run to produce like a two-week forecast on a supercomputer. So if you went and tried to run, you know, the American long-range forecast model, for example, it's called the GFS, on your computer, I mean, it would take many, many days to do that. And obviously, you wouldn't have the computing power to get a forecast out of that. You would get a hindcast.
5: So when we're talking about running an AI weather forecast model, we're not talking about anything like artificial intelligence from the fact that we're inventing things or making novel things out of nowhere. This is just about learning from what we've seen in the past.
6: Correct. Yeah. And just like how Gemini and ChatGPT have learned how to generate images of cats and videos of cats doing fun things, it can learn how to evolve a weather system. So that's what these AI weather prediction models largely do, is they've watched millions and millions of weather scenes. And they've watched this from something called the ERA 5 reanalysis, which is our long-term best guess estimate of what the atmosphere has been in the past. And it's 50 years or so of weather movies, if you want to think about it. And we take these weather movies and we show how these weather movies evolve over 6 hours. And the AI does this millions and millions of times, and it slowly learns this approximation for the complex equations. So what this enables is that instead of needing a supercomputer, you can now run a full global weather model. Granted, it's a little bit of a coarse weather model at the moment, but I'm sure that the higher resolution models are coming. We can run a global weather model, even on a common MacBook Air. I've done it actually on my own MacBook Air, and it's taken about 10 minutes to run, which is really quite an impressive feat if you've known how much computing power that these weather forecasts used to take.
15: So other than producing forecasts a lot more quickly, how else might AI improve weather forecasting?
6: So I think one of the things that makes me really excited about AI for weather forecasting is AI's natural ability to handle large amounts of data. So something that Jeff didn't quite mention in the weather forecasting pipe is that we need to create a current weather state to get that weather forecast. And knowing the best current weather state will then enable a better weather forecast. So if you know where the weather is currently, you'll start to know where it's moving or developing as it goes forward into the future. So this is called data assimilation, and we take large amounts of data. We take satellite data, radar data, and we put them out, like you were saying, onto this common grid. But the problem is we have to make a choice to prevent this from taking too long to compute. And like Jeff was saying, you don't want a hindcast, you want a forecast. So you have to choose how much data you can use in that forecast. But the thing with AI is because it could speed up, you can then potentially run this in a much quicker cadence as well as pace, and then you could potentially handle more and more amounts of data. So that's the part of the science that hasn't quite happened yet, but I'm excited for the field to go that direction, to be able to leverage much more of our current observing system, like the satellite data, into the weather forecast and hopefully making them better and better forecasts.
5: And of course, the critical weather forecasts that we receive, for example, here on WILL from Andrew Pritchard, Jeff Frame on social media, those that work at the National Weather Service for critical life-saving information, tornado warnings and other things, are those impacted by AI?
6: I would say that they're impacted by AI in the sense that the weather forecasts who are implementing or disseminating those warnings and watches are using more and more AI tools to help them be better at implementing those forecasts. There's usually an annual weather test bed that occurs down in Oklahoma every year where they're testing out these new AI weather tools every year. And they're using the best ones that come out of that test bed to help improve the weather forecasters.
15: So, Randy, what do you think about the future of AI and weather prediction?
6: I think it's an exciting realm to get in, to be in. And it has lowered the barrier to do a lot of cool things in the weather forecasting space. In the past, I mean, even just 5 years ago, a private company like my own at Tomorrow, you would be running these physics-based weather models. And As we've talked about already, these physics-based weather models cost a lot of compute power. So the ability for a private company to provide a solution to whoever needs a weather solution, which is a lot of people out there, was quite limited because we could only have so much money to spend on creating these weather forecasts.
5: Randy, thank you for joining us.
6: Thanks again.
5: Randy Chase is an atmospheric data scientist for Tomorrow.io, an AI weather forecasting group. If you're just tuning in, you're listening to Weather Realness, the weekly podcast about weather and climate. Today, we are talking about AI and weather and climate prediction with Randy Chase, atmospheric data scientist with Tomorrow.io, and Gan Zhang, assistant professor in the Department of Climate, Meteorology, and Atmospheric Sciences at the University of Illinois Urbana-Champaign. Now, let's switch gears to talk about AI and longer-range forecasts.
15: Meteorologists not only forecast weather conditions over the coming days, but they also predict what weather conditions might be like over the coming months. For example, we can anticipate if large-scale trends like La Niña will continue.
5: Here to help us break down AI's impact on climate prediction is Gan Zhang, assistant professor in the Department of Climate, Meteorology, and Atmospheric Sciences at the University of Illinois Urbana-Champaign. Thank you for joining us, Gan.
0: Good to be here.
15: All right, before we get started, when we're talking about climate prediction in this case, we're talking about climate predictions over the scales of months to maybe a year or so. And these are different from the much longer range climate projections that are used, for example, to anticipate the effects of climate change, how much global temperatures might rise by the end of the century, sea level rise, and those things. So when we're talking about climate predictions today, we're talking about that on the range of months, not on the range of decades. So now that we have that out of the way, Gon, can you tell us why seasonal and long-range forecasts are important?
0: Yeah, sure. We do these predictions for a number of variables, temperature, wind, rainfall. So we try to figure out how they might look like in a few months to maybe several decades. So one straightforward example is from poetry. If winter comes, can spring be far behind? So that's a prediction based on natural drivers like the Earth's orbit variations. We also make predictions based on the human drivers as well. So we make predictions. We use a prediction to do planning, such as planting seeds, planning trips, or other activities. In recent years, people also increasingly use the predictions for financial transactions. For example, we can make informed decisions and optimize for optimize plans and actions. If models predict a longer drying trend in the Southwest U.S., then the water resource management can do planning and other remedies accordingly ahead. And also, if we have an upcoming El Nino makes hazards more active in a region, then the pricing of the coffee beans and the insurance could change. So that will affect our daily life, especially the affordability issues.
5: Gon, you're one of our esteemed graduates of our department, and you did climate predictions as a student. How did you do this before AI?
0: Before the age of AI, we mainly rely on two types of models. One is the statistical model, relatively simple regressions, trying to establish the connection between features like El Nino and, say, Atlantic hurricane activity. That's one of the methods. The other method is to work with dynamic climate models. So we put in these initial values of observation data into the model. Then the model try to work with these grids. It's a bit like the Minecraft game. You have these little boxes representing the Earth system, the land, ocean, atmosphere. Then you solve mathematical equations. The solution needs to be derived from the large computers because it's a very complex process. In the end, the model would output some variables that you can work with. So that includes variables like temperature, precipitation, and also wind. So this is how the dynamic paths work in the past.
15: Gon, how is AI used in climate prediction?
0: For AI's application in climate prediction, there are many different types. So right now, there are several emerging techniques coming up. So we have some very interesting synergy between AI and climate prediction. So AI tools can learn from vast amount of historical data, satellite imagery, and the output from traditional physical models. So I'll give you several examples here. The first one is trying to go for the speed. So if you can, if you train the AI models using observation data or climate model data, they can recognize the patterns in the models. And once they are trained, AI emulator or the AI model can generate forecast very fast. That means finish months or decades simulation very quickly at a relatively low cost. So that's beneficial. Another venue is to do this process called downscaling. So that's trying to take the low resolution output from physical models and try to increase its resolution to high resolution, maybe city level details. So this kind of application is helpful if you care about what might happen in Champaign City or what could occur to Chicago. So it's crucial to link weather information, well, climate information to the neighborhood and stakeholders.
5: As we're getting into these longer range time forecasts, what are some open questions in the science of climate prediction, and how can AI help fill those gaps?
0: Yeah, sure. So these are great questions. For the long-range prediction, I have some personal niche. You probably can guess I like to think about how to make predictions for extreme events. This can be hurricanes and droughts or wildfires. So for these emerging applications, they are apparently important because they have big impacts on society. So people have been working on these questions for different time periods. For hurricanes, people have been working on it for decades. And for wildfire, it was a relatively recent development. So there's a big gap between our conventional tools and the pressing societal needs. For example, the output of climate models, they come at very close resolution. They do not necessarily simulate hurricanes or wildfires that well. We also care about the probability of these extreme events. For example, we want to know what's the chance of seeing wildfire in the next decades, whether it's going to be 1% or 10%. So the typical way to run many simulations to figure out the how many members in these parallel simulations have the signal. If you work with physical models, the simulation can be fairly slow. It's very hard to tease out the right probability. So the AI models, because their speed, we can potentially run many parallel simulations, generate this large ensemble simulation, trying to figure out the tail events with potentially higher accuracy. Of course, when the models agree, that's great. But sometimes the physical model and the AI models, you can have very different ideas about the extreme events. Figuring out why the models agree or disagree would be very valuable. So that's a very interesting scientific problem as well.
15: And Gan, AI has a large carbon footprint and can also be water intensive in terms of cooling those data centers. What are your thoughts on this since it's being used for climate prediction?
0: Well, that's a great question. So they do have some carbon water footprint, but if you compare the energy, the water used by running AI models for weather and climate, these are very small compared to these larger language models, basically the models that power ChatGPT and other applications. So that's one thing. But I do see some interesting synergy between the increasing energy demand by data centers. So the carbon and water footprint for these data centers, they are huge, but they can be partly mitigated by the renewable energy. For example, the data center owners, they might own, invest, or do business with wind or solar farms. So the energy and data infrastructure depend on weather and climate variations. You see the generation of power or electricity, they partly depend on the wind variations or solar variations in these configurations. On the other hand, the cooling demand also partly depends on the outdoor temperature. So now think about the data center build out. So do we want to build data centers in regions with water stress, or where the region where the water stress could get worse in the future? Or do we want to build the data center at a better place? Or there are also other considerations for potential risks, such as flooding, hurricanes. So by working together with climate researchers, climate applicationers, the operation of the data center can potentially become more efficient, and also the infrastructure will be more resilient to potential weather and climate problems.
15: And Gan, that's a great point. Nobody's typing into ChatGPT and asking it, are we going to have a warm or cold winter next year? That's not what we're doing here in terms of using AI for these predictions.
0: Yes, that's right. So I know some of the data centers, they have been dynamically allocating the load of their jobs. So if one region has, say, weather-related stress problem, such as a heat wave, they might allocate some of the jobs in other regions. So they are actively using weather and climate information to guard their operation.
5: So that's all we have time for today, Gan. Thank you for joining us.
0: My pleasure.
5: Gan Zheng is an assistant professor in the Department of Climate, Meteorology, and Atmospheric Sciences at the University of Illinois Champaign. Jeff, thanks for joining us on this segment of Weather Realness. I'm Steve Nesbitt.
15: And I'm Jeff Frame, also a professor in the Department of Climate, Meteorology, and Atmospheric Sciences at the University of Illinois.
5: Have a weather or climate question you want us to tackle? Leave us a voicemail at 217-333-2141. or email weatherrealness@illinois.edu. Coming up next, we're breaking down the environmental impact of AI.
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26: This week in This American Life, 29 days after a local hospital closed its birthing unit, Katie went to labor. 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
28: I'm Trent Ford, Illinois State Climatologist with the Prairie Research Institute. Generative AI is an increasingly present part of our lives, and it also has very high energy and water demands that we often don't think about. For example, researchers have estimated that a ChatGPT query consumes about 5 times more electricity than a simple web search. This high energy demand can result in large carbon dioxide emissions that warm our climate as well. This is already making waves in Illinois. Meta has entered a 20-year agreement with Constellation Energy to purchase electricity from the Clinton Nuclear Power Plant in central Illinois starting in 2027 to support its AI energy demands.
29: The investment will help Meta power their artificial intelligence projects, which require a lot of electricity. Constellation says the deal will preserve 1,100 jobs and generate $13 million in tax revenue each year. The Clinton Nuclear Plant was in danger of closing just a few years ago.
28: And of course, AI also has large water demands as well. Talk about the environmental cost of AI and energy consumption. We're joined by Lav Varshney, professor in the Department of Electrical and Computer Engineering at Stony Brook University. Thanks for joining us, Lav.
30: Yeah, thanks for having me, Trent.
28: Energy consumption of something like generative AI, like ChatGPT or Gemini, that energy is consumed to produce a text or an image or other things, and as far as we can understand, it can be broken down into two components. One is creating and training the model itself, and the other one is answering questions from users. So using something like ChatGPT as an example, you know, Lav, can you kind of define what those two stages are and what the energy demands are at each of the stage?
30: Yeah. So like you described, the first phase is training for these large language models and other big AI models. And what you do there is you take a bunch of data, which is often, very large scale, and you train a big neural network. You adjust its weights by looking at the training data. And these things are massive. They have often trillions of parameters. And so it's a very complicated optimization problem that requires a lot of energy to execute. And the big frontier labs don't release a lot of information on how big or how much energy it actually took. So it's hard to estimate. And then the second phase is what's often called inference. Though there can be stages in between, like things like post-training, which is where a lot of the guardrails for safety are introduced or fine-tuning for specific purposes. And that requires a little bit of energy as well. But then the bigger thing at the end is inference. So that's actually answering the queries. And if it's a simple just kind of text response, it need not be that energy intensive. And in fact, people have developed hardware accelerators and other chips that are much more efficient than would be otherwise. But when it starts to get very energy intensive is when we're using it in reasoning modes, where there's a lot of complicated queries that are going on. You might have seen in the news that people are proving mathematical theorems using large language models. And that's not a simple response. It's running numerous agents to do a variety of things and verifying the mathematical statements. And that's actually quite energy intensive. And then on the inference side, the other reason for a significant amount of energy requirements is because of the scale. It's millions of us people who are asking queries. And so you multiply that out and it becomes very large.
1: And we've also seen, I think, right around the holidays last year, all the rage was those odd caricatures that people would put out of themselves with like Santa's kitchen. It's like, so like an image, right? Things like that. How much more energy, generally speaking, does an image like that or a soundbite take to create from one of these models versus just a text response?
30: Right. Yeah, those like Studio Ghibli memes and all those kind of other images and videos, they're much more intensive than simple text. Again, assuming the text is fairly straightforward. You know, if you were trying to get the solution to the universe and you wanted to produce like a number like 42, that might require a lot of reasoning behind it. But like images, videos, they can be, you know, thousands of times the energy requirements of text. I guess there's that famous saying, right? An image is worth, what, 1,000 words or something? I think the energy calculus actually supports that.
1: We hear a lot across Illinois, but across other places as well, about data centers. And I know the two are connected, but can you give us a real general concept of how data centers are connected with AI, like what we've talked about with ChatGPT and others, and what the energy consumption of the data centers are, and if that's related to or different from the energy and water consumption of AI?
30: People are building these AI factories, as it were, these big old data centers. So for example, Meta built one in DeKalb, Illinois. It was a $1.2 billion project.
3: Meta has made it clear they want to be a presence in DeKalb and with its community, bringing more than 1,000 jobs, utilizing environmentally friendly energy sources, and teaming up for a new program with Northern Illinois University.
4: Today, our state is the third largest data center market in the entire nation, and fifth largest in the world.
3: Connecting billions around the world, Meta turns on its data processing servers at the new DeKalb Data Center. The 2.3 million square foot campus supported more than 1,200 skilled trade workers during the facility's 3-year construction and will maintain 200 jobs once fully operational.
30: When you build these data centers, they are where the training is happening. They are where the inference is happening. And they are factories for intelligence. They use incredible amounts of energy. Often the full outputs of a nuclear power plant can go into running a data center.
1: Would it be fair to say that the data centers are a necessary part of having a generative AI or some of the advanced AI models that we have, like the ChatGPT or some of the more advanced?

0: it creates all kinds of new possibilities from a policy perspective. And one other thing to note is that ChatGPT and its ilk are not the only kind of AI that there is. A lot of people are starting to think of AI as this monolithic technology, but there's all kinds of alternative technologies that do intelligent things that require much less energy, much less water, much less land for data centers. As an example, information lattice learning is a technology that my group and Co-Cree Inc., which is a startup that spun out of my research group, has been developing for many years. And it requires much less energy, and yet it's very performant in enabling creativity and scientific discovery. So it's important to recognize that there's different possibilities for AI technology as well. This hyperscaling is not the only paradigm.
1: What are researchers doing to either minimize the impact of data center build out and development with generative AI, or seek kind of like what you mentioned previously with alternative solutions to help provide the solutions and the advancements that AI and similar things can do, but maybe reduce the economic and environmental costs?
0: So there's many different things people are working on. One was the embodied carbon in the physical plant that I mentioned, so reducing the carbon of concrete. Another example is building chips that are much more efficient than older generations of chips for doing AI processing. But I think the most compelling is actually new kinds of algorithms. So Co-Cree, which is a company that spun out of my research group that I'm leading, has been developing a technology called information lattice learning. Rather than using neural networks, which are fairly inefficient, it's actually based on group theory and information theory foundations, and it allows people to understand exactly what's going on. It's much more data efficient. You can train a foundation model for music just on 370 chorales by Johann Sebastian Bach, rather than stealing and scraping millions or billions of songs. And it's also much more energy efficient. So that's an example. And there's a whole armamentarium of AI techniques that are being developed, which is not to say that LLMs and large reasoning models and other things are not amazing. They are, but these other possibilities are also very performant. So taking that portfolio approach makes sense.
1: The especially with data center development, it's sort of a rapidly developing thing, and here in Illinois, but elsewhere as well. So, where are we kind of in the state of policy and regulation of data center development? Are local, state, federal governments sort of right where they should be as far as regulation? Way behind the curve, way ahead of the curve? Thoughts on that.
0: So there's been a lot of efforts around AI regulation. So I myself actually served at the White House in 2022 and 23. And so I was part of the team that developed the executive order on AI that President Biden signed in October of 23 and various other things. So, it's been front of mind for me for several years. There's been a variety of things. So some are on the, promoting AI for various purposes side, including the Genesis mission, which many of us are quite engaged in to drive U.S. competitiveness and AI for scientific discovery. And then on the regulatory side, there hasn't been too much national effort. There has been direction to various agencies to do certain things, but the various states have been pushing a variety of regulatory policy. In fact, in Illinois, there is the Power Act, which is I guess it stands for Protecting Our Water and Energy Resources Act. So that's working its way through the legislature right now, and that would be something that would be compelling to see in terms of environmental regulations. For me, the biggest thing that would be compelling on the regulatory side is actually informational. So actually requiring transparency, so one actually knows how much energy or water or whatever other resources are being used by these AI factories, just like there are similar regulations for steel production or coal plants.

0: So I think that would be the most compelling. And this also just kind of harkens back to some of my time in Washington. So again, there were these transparency requirements. So for very large AI models, there was a requirement to report things to the federal government. Also, one can also build in kind of know your customer kinds of requirements, KYC, which can actually be very beneficial for national security. And it kind of can be part and parcel of the same transparency requirements for environmental considerations.
1: Can you expand just a little bit on the know your customer? What is that referring to specifically?
0: Oh yeah, so know your customer requirements are when data centers must report who their clients are and what kinds of jobs are being executed, and that helps you prevent financial fraud from being run in your data center by nation state actors or theft of cryptocurrency, or there's a variety of reasons why you would want to know your customers as a regulatory thing.
1: AI has increasingly become incorporated in apps, services, websites, things like that. And the user consent is variable, we'll put it that way. Are there areas where folks may not know that AI is sort of working in the background when it actively is, either for good or not?
0: Yeah, I mean, I think you raise a great point about respect for human autonomy. In biomedical ethics, there's kind of four standard principles. One is justice, one is beneficence, one is non-maleficence, and the fourth is this respect for human autonomy. And that's why doctors always ask you before they treat you, or medical researchers always get consent, because it's held that this is a significant form of human rights, that you should know what's happening to you. And that hasn't been the case very much in AI. So AI is deployed in all kinds of settings where the people don't realize. And from an ethical perspective, I think it's very important to have that respect for human autonomy. I think it's critical that we start to develop either through regulation or through kind of norms to do that. And also that broader question that's kind of underlying, I think, what you're asking. I think people should have this right to AI or not to AI.
1: Dr. Lav Arshni, he's professor in the Department of Electrical and Computer Engineering at Stony Brook University, also a former White House fellow and a co-developer, let's call it, of Chef Watson. Thanks again for joining us. Really appreciate it.
0: Great. Thanks so much, Trent.
1: If you're just tuning in, you're listening to Weather Realness, the weekly podcast about weather and climate. We talked about the energy footprint of AI, and now we're going to talk about AI's water consumption and its environmental impacts. Speaking with us today is Praveen Kumar, the professor of civil and environmental engineering at the University of Illinois and executive director at the Prairie Research Institute. Thanks for joining us, Praveen.
2: Thank you, and thank you for this opportunity.
1: So can we start by just kind of laying out why do data centers that feed AI, why do they need traditionally large amounts of water?
2: Okay, so this is a little bit more nuanced answer because the key is that these data centers are essentially burning a lot of energy to create the train the models and consume all the data for training the models and so forth. So that's that energy which is being used by these chips creates heat, and that has to be dissipated away. Water is one of the mechanisms for moving those heat outside the data centers back into the environment. But there are other technologies as well. For example, it can be an air-cooled system. So water carries a lot of heat. I mean, if you boil water, it takes quite a bit of heat to boil water. And hence, when water moves at the temperature, it's carrying away a lot of heat. It's far more efficient than using air cooling because running blowers for air cooling requires additional energy. So in that, essentially, you're substituting the role of water for energy. But that's the essential problem.
1: Yeah, and our previous guest, Lav, he spoke to the energy demand of these data centers. And That in some cases, and including here in Illinois, there's proposals of building power plants, entire power plants for data centers. And of course, those power plants, oftentimes, if they're nuclear or coal, will also use water. So is there, in some cases, is there a water use tied to the energy production to feed those data centers as well?
2: Yeah, so one of the ways you can think about it is what is the water footprint of running these data centers, right? So while there is a lot of water need to cool the environment and the chips within the data center, the energy itself is potentially using quite a bit of water depending on how it is being produced. So renewable energy will have almost a zero footprint if you're using solar or wind, but if you're using hydropower or use other natural gas, coal, or even nuclear, those will utilize water.
1: Generally speaking, what are water needs for data centers? Do we have a good idea of that? And how does it compare with other sectors' water use? Like, sometimes we think about, the average American household uses X amount of water, and it sounds like a lot, but then you can compare it to, a single acre of center pivot irrigation, and it's just pales in capacity in comparison. So, how much is any kind of data center using in comparison to, for example, agricultural water demands or your more traditional kind of industrial water demands, things like that?
2: Yeah, so I think we can do some back of the envelope calculation on this, right? So I looked up the energy demand for my home last month, and it was roughly about 590 kilowatt hour. That translates to about 0.82 kilowatts. So if you have a 100 megawatt of energy usage in there, it would be like 120 homes like mine. I don't know if it's small, big, or large, but something that. So a 1 gigawatt plant would be 1.2 million homes equivalent, right? And I also looked at my water consumption, and that was about 5,500 gallons of water last month. So that translates to about 183 gallons per day. It's pretty typical, 80, 90 gallons per person per day is a typical number, and there are two people in our household. So that matches. So 1 million gallons a day would translate to about 5,500 homes per day. So when you're thinking about saying, okay, this data center uses 1 million gallon a day, it's roughly about saying, okay, it's using something equivalent to 5,500 homes per day kind of a utilization. So that's easy to look at. It's a small town, rural Illinois, is what 1 million gallon translates to.
1: So what are researchers, what are some of the things researchers are doing to reduce the water demand of AI, and kind of the data centers that are being developed, the things that you've seen or done yourselves?
2: I think the companies that are producing these chips that use all the energy and the water, to the best of my knowledge, they are very aware that they cannot be on an unsustainable path if they need to get these technologies in place. So they can use in areas where there is water available, they can use water. In a place like Illinois, I think a combination of water and air cooling may be useful for 7 to 8 months of the year. We have very cool temperatures. So it's very easy to dissipate the heat through an air cooling rather than the water cooling. So it could be a combination. So it depends on what these companies are trying to do. And I was talking to somebody from one company, and they say they use a biphasic. So when water evaporates from water to vapor, it takes the most amount of heat. So they make sure that that happens when the water is in contact with the chip, and then it cools down, releasing a lot of the heat and goes into this closed loop. But then that heat has to be dissipated. But their companies are making substantial effort to reduce the water usage. NVIDIA's new chip, I mean, they run the water through the chips at roughly 40 degrees Celsius. That's quite warm in there. So that they are not trying to bring down the water temperature to very cold temperatures to
1: Generally speaking, does Illinois have the water resources to support the growth of data centers?
2: I think the best way to ask this question or answer this question is not to think of Illinois as an entity as a whole, right? Because water is very heterogeneously distributed across the state. There are several aquifers, there are several different types of aquifers across the state. So I think the better question to answer is if the data center is being sited at a location, does that location have enough water to support the data center? I don't think answering a question statewide is even feasible because, I mean, some areas will have a lot more water to support a data center versus other areas.
1: Our first section was about AI in weather and climate modeling, weather forecasting and advancements. So, and as some of this weird paradox where AI can both be a contributor to climate change through emissions, but also a benefit to studying climate change and modeling climate. And it seems like it could be the same way with water. You can correct me if I'm wrong, but can you maybe just briefly talk about some of the ways that either folks at Prairie Research Institute or others at university or beyond are using AI to better study water resources?
2: Yeah, so I mean, AI is going to be an extremely is already an extremely valuable tool in terms of increasing productivity and answering questions, right? So when we are looking at understanding from data, so for example, PRI has data that goes back over 150 years, and it goes beyond our capacity to put it all together and understand and ask questions, which may provide us insights going back decades and comparing what is going on with the past in a very meaningful way. So I think that potential we are looking into pretty hard as to figure out how we might use AI to answer questions which we may not have been able to answer, right? And that doesn't just pertain to water. I mean, these are questions related to ecosystems, biological processes, geological changes that have happened, or geomorphological, so as to say. So there is tremendous opportunity for us to use these tools to understand based on the resources that the data resources that we already have. So the value is tremendous for the AI to be utilized in answering some scientific questions.
1: So last question here, sort of big picture. How do you think about AI today and sort of the near future of how it will develop and the things we need to consider when we think about sustainable development of things like AI?
2: Yeah, so I think that's a very deep question, and
1: Yeah.
2: the examples that come to mind, I mean, after the Industrial Revolution, I mean, we created an aviation industry, we created a semiconductor industry, we have created a internet connected economy. So I think AI falls into those revolutionary technologies. And the example I like to give is that in 1993, when the web browser was born, we would not have thought about companies like Amazon or Google and YouTube and you name it, right? And so AI is an outgrowth of that because there's so much information that is put out on the internet that could be mined to essentially learn from that. Trying to put out, think about what this might be in the future is really difficult because it basically opens up the possibility of people's imagination so much more. And so I'm not going to even venture into that space except to say I am looking forward to seeing what comes out of it.
1: Well, Praveen, really appreciate you joining us today.
2: All right. Thank you, Trent, for the opportunity.
1: That's it for this week's Weather Realness. I'm Trent Ford, state climatologist from the Prairie Research Institute. If you have a weather or climate question you want us to tackle, leave us a voicemail at 217-333-2141, or you can email weatherrealness@illinois.edu.
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3: 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Weather Realness is produced by the Department of Climate, Meteorology, and Atmospheric Sciences at the University of Illinois Urbana-Champaign and Illinois Public Media. 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
13: When I was 15, I had a growth spurt, and it left me 6'3" and 200 pounds. So I decided to join the high school football team. I did this partly because people kept saying things to me like, play football, son? And I could tell that no was not a satisfying answer.
14: Next up, the Moth Radio Hour. True stories told before a live audience. I'm Chloe Salmon, and in this hour, stories of style. From the perfect red pleather bell-bottoms to a catwalk battle for the ages to uniforms that don't quite fit, physically or spiritually.
13: And I was sort of trying to get the moves down, and the coach came over and gave me some tips, and he said, son, when you get in the game, what you want to do is, you know, get your elbow in there and kind of bloody the guy's lip a little bit. And I thought, that's so mean.
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15: Live from NPR News in Washington, I'm Windsor Johnston. A new report from the Commerce Department says the U.S. gross domestic product grew at an annual pace of 1.5% during the spring quarter, slower growth than the economy saw last year. NPR's Scott Horsley reports.
16: If consumers have to pay more for every gallon of gas, that leaves less money in their pockets to spend on everything else. And that's especially true for lower-income households. The war with Iran has caused higher inflation on average, and people's wages are not keeping up with those higher prices. So far, that has not forced most people to cut back on spending, but it has pushed them to dip into savings or put more of their spending on the credit card.
15: That's NPR Scott Horsley reporting. President Trump's social media platform, Truth Social, has started selling an early access version of his post to investment banks and other institutions. As NPR's Bobby Allen reports, the service has raised alarm among legal experts and former Wall Street regulators.
17: For $100,000 a month, Truth API offers an early feed of the president's Truth Social posts. Since Trump regularly uses his social media site to make news about the economy and world affairs or hints at government policy, the posts can move the stock market. Former regulators with the Securities and Exchange Commission told NPR the service appears to violate insider trading laws against misusing government information for private gain. In response, a spokeswoman for Trump Media and Technology Group said the new product gives customers faster access to public information, saying critics have, quote, invented new theories of insider trading to attack the president. Government disclosure showed Trump made more than $2 billion while in office last year. Bobby Allen, NPR News.
15: Violence continues in Gaza despite President Trump's announcement of what he called a breakthrough agreement for Hamas to disarm. The Gaza Health Ministry says Israeli strikes killed 152 Palestinians in July, including 21 children. NPR's Anas Baba reports from Gaza City.
4: Israel continues to bomb across Gaza while expanding the territory under its military control to more than two-thirds of the strip. Those operations have continued even as U.S.-led efforts focus on securing a lasting ceasefire, Hamas disarmament, and a new administration for Gaza. The latest Israeli airstrike before dawn Saturday hit medication warehouses. Israel's military says the warehouses stored rifles without providing any evidence. The Gaza Health Ministry says two warehouses were destroyed, while the blast also damaged more than 200 tents sheltering displaced family nearby. The ministry says more than 1,200 Palestinians have been killed in Israeli attacks since the U.S.-backed ceasefire reached last October. Anas Baba, NPR News, Gaza City.
15: This is NPR News in Washington. Nearly 200,000 people are returning home in southwestern France after emergency crews contained a massive wildfire that broke out more than a week ago. New fires have broken out elsewhere in France and Greece as hot, dry conditions continue across much of southern Europe. Plans by the United States to reduce the number of locations that service visa operations in several African countries is taking effect. Michael Koloki reports from Nairobi.
5: U.S. embassies and consulates in over 20 African cities are realigning their routine visa services. The affected locations include Lusaka in Zambia, Namibia's capital Windhoek, and the South African city of Durban. Residents of those areas who wish to apply for a U.S. visa will be required to apply through one of 20 designated visa locations, such as Ghana's capital Accra and Nairobi in Kenya. According to the State Department, the changes aim to strengthen national security by promoting more uniform screening, vetting and adjudication standards, as well as improving efficiency. The department adds that realigning visa services to designated hubs has previously been carried out successfully in several African nations and in Europe as well. For NPR News, I'm Michael Kaluki in Nairobi.
15: For the first time in more than a century, a total solar eclipse will cross mainland Spain next summer. On August 12th, daytime darkness will sweep across the Iberian Peninsula, along with parts of Greenland and Iceland, with totality lasting up to 2 minutes and 18 seconds. A partial eclipse will also be visible across Alaska, Canada, the northern U.S., much of Europe, and West Africa. This is NPR News in Washington.
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0: Hey, I'm Jad Abumrad.
7: I'm Robert Krulwich.
0: This is Radio Lab. We're going to keep going with our show on colors now with a story about, well...
6: Hey, blue.
7: The color of the sky.
0: Most beautiful color.
7: Well,
0: I think so.
7: Except red.
0: Nah.
7: Yeah. You got it.
0: It's a story that we find really surprising, frankly. And it comes from our producer, Tim Howard.
8: Yes.
0: Hello. Who heard it from... Do you want to set up who this guy is?
8: So Guy Deutscher is a linguist and a writer.
9: And
8: I came across his book.
9: Called Through the Language Glass.
8: And he tells this one particular story in it that starts in, I think, 1858 with this guy, William Gladstone, who was an incredibly famous politician in England.
9: He was four times prime minister in the second half of the 19th century.
8: Every school kid knows who he is, even now. Mm. But there's one thing that not many people know about Gladstone.
9: Well, he was a Homer fanatic.
10: As the soldiers marched, the gleam went dazzling from the magnificent bronze all above through the upper air to the heavens.
9: He was a deeply religious man, and for him, the Iliad and Odyssey were almost like a second Bible.
10: Sipping the black blood, the tall shade perceived me and cried out sharply.
9: He read them over and over again throughout his life.
0: So he was into Homer.
8: Yes. And so early on in his career, Gladstone decided to write the definitive history of Homer.
9: This huge book, actually three books.
8: Thousands of pages.
9: Where he discussed a whole range of issues relating to Homer and his world.
8: And here's the thing. As he was reading, doing his research and everything,
9: he made this very strange discovery. That the way Homer talks about color,

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1: 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They reported fewer depressive symptoms. And importantly, they also felt more resilient.
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5: I'm Louise Schiavone with these headlines. A heat dome is hovering over much of the West with triple-digit temperatures and high winds in the forecast. Nearly 50 million people are under heat alerts. In southern Europe, containment of one wildfire threat has allowed about 200,000 people to return home in southwestern France. Emergency crews have managed to pull back on fire threats in Spain and Portugal as well, but fires persist elsewhere, including in other parts of France and in Greece. The U.S. State Department is urging American citizens to leave the Middle East, saying a significant escalation of attacks involving Iran and its allies is expected across the region. I'm Louise Schiavone, NPR News, Washington.

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5: I'm Louise Schiavone with these headlines. Spain's Interior Ministry says most of the 50 to 60,000 North African migrants who crossed its border earlier this week have returned to Morocco. The European Union has slated an emergency video conference for the coming week to address the issue. Deadly early morning Russian missile strikes over parts of Kyiv left at least 9 civilians dead and dozens injured in Ukraine. President Trump's social media platform Truth Social has begun selling a controversial new service, one aimed at computerized trading firms. For a fee of up to $100,000 a month, Truth Social is offering early access to posts, including major announcements about global affairs and the economy. I'm Louise Schiavone, NPR News, Washington.

0: 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Tara Boyd is our executive producer. I'm Hidden Brain's executive editor. If you like this episode, please be sure to share it with one or two friends. Word of mouth recommendations are the best way to introduce new people to our show. I'm Shankar Vedantam. 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
7: Welcome to Left, Right, and Center. Affordability, we hear it all the time now in our politics. What does it really mean, and who should we trust to deliver it? Democrats are certainly pounding the affordability message, saying President Trump began a global tariff war and a war in Iran that have both pushed prices up for Americans. We'll talk about what actual ideas Democrats are offering to bring relief. So far, the boldest ideas have come from their more progressive members, and that could be a political challenge for Dems. Republicans have their own challenge. GOP lawmakers have seemed willing to work on bipartisan solutions on affordability, but President Trump keeps undermining them. Why? Later, a policy debate. Mo and Sarah pick apart each other's ideas for how to bring prices down. And Dr. Anthony Fauci's refusal to answer questions about COVID in a congressional hearing. Was he justified in that decision? That is all coming up on Left, Right, and Center.

0: Live from NPR News in Washington, I'm Louise Schiavone. Violence continues in Gaza despite President Trump's announcement of what he called a breakthrough agreement for Hamas to disarm. The Gaza Health Ministry says Israeli strikes killed 152 Palestinians in July, including 21 children. NPR's Anas Baba has more.
1: Israel continues to bomb across Gaza while expanding the territory under its military control to more than two-thirds of the strip. Those operations have continued even as U.S.-led efforts focus on securing a lasting ceasefire, Hamas disarmament, and a new administration for Gaza. The latest Israeli airstrike before dawn Saturday hit medication warehouses. Israel's military says the warehouses stored rifles without providing any evidence. The Gaza Health Ministry says two warehouses were destroyed, while the blast also damaged more than 200 tents sheltering displaced family nearby. The ministry says more than 1,200 Palestinians have been killed in Israeli attacks since the U.S.-backed ceasefire reached last October. Anas Baba, NPR News, Gaza City.
0: The U.S. State Department is urging American citizens to leave the Middle East, saying a significant escalation of attacks involving Iran and its allies is expected across the region in the coming days. President Trump is not pleased that federal prosecutors are dropping their case against a suspect accused of vandalizing the Lincoln Memorial reflecting pool. U.S. Attorney Jeanine Pirro has now determined the pool's problems originated in shabby construction work. NPR's Tamara Keith has details.
2: She claimed with vivid detail that there was a gash cut in the waterproof coating, and it was 250 feet long. 350 feet long, 300 yards long. The length of it kept changing. The Interior Secretary backed him up. Arrests were made, all for the government to then admit in last night's filing that it was, quote, the result of flawed installation by the contractor, Atlantic Industrial Coatings.
0: Former Olympian David Hearn's case has now been dismissed. The Trump administration is proposing changes to banking regulations to help community banks. NPR's Stephen Basaha reports.
3: Under the Community Reinvestment Act, the more a bank invests locally, the more likely regulators will approve profitable mergers and acquisitions. In 2024, the law encouraged about $170 billion in affordable housing and local infrastructure lending. That's according to the National Association of Affordable Housing Lenders. The group says the new rules would reclassify about 800 banks as small, so they would no longer need to follow those regulations. And that would likely lead to lower investment in rural housing, where those banks are often located. Federal regulators say the proposed loosened rules will lower the burden on community banks. Stephen Basaha, NPR News.
0: This is NPR. In southern Europe, containment of one wildfire threat has allowed about 200,000 people to go home in southwestern France. Emergency crews have managed to pull back on fire threats in Spain and Portugal as well, although fires persist elsewhere, including in other parts of France and Greece. The Metropolitan Museum of Art has announced it will honor John Galliano with a major exhibition at its high-profile Met Gala next spring. NPR's Chloe Veltman reports this cements the controversial British fashion designer's comeback.
4: John Galliano joins Yves Saint Laurent and Rei Kawakubo of Comme des Garçons as the only living fashion designers to ever be the subjects of solo shows at the Met. This, plus the Met Gala, come 15 years after Galliano was arrested and fired from his creative director job at Christian Dior for making anti-Semitic comments at a Paris bar. He eventually rebuilt his reputation at Maison Margiela. In a statement on social media, Anti-Defamation League CEO Jonathan Greenblatt said he understands why some Jews may question the Met's decision to celebrate Galliano, given the growth of anti-Semitism in recent years. But he also said he applauds the designer's efforts to, quote, repair the damage his words caused. Chloe Veltman, NPR News.
0: New York officials have sued prediction market platform Kalshi for potentially billions of dollars, calling it an illegal, unlicensed gambling operation. As the state seeks to halt its operations and force the company to forfeit profits, New York joins a growing number of states filing lawsuits against Kalshi and against other companies. I'm Louise Schiavone, NPR News, Washington.
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9: Welcome to Left, Right, and Center, everybody. I'm David Green. Well, the midterms that we have been talking about for quite a while now, they're getting closer. They are less than 100 days away. Republicans, of course, control the White House. They control Congress. Democrats are really hoping they can flip the House, maybe even the Senate as well, by hitting on the number one issue, according to many Americans right now, and that is affordability.
10: The cost of living is way up. Housing is unaffordable. Gas prices are out of control. Republicans have mismanaged the economy. They don't deserve an A-plus grade. They deserve a pink slip. And in November, America is going to fire them.
9: They deserve a pink slip. That is original. I've never heard that in our politics before. Hakeem Jeffries, the House Minority Leader, stating the Democratic message there. Republicans, though, we should say, I don't think are going to give up that easily. They are on defense. They are pushing hard. President Trump said last week, as he has been saying for months, that there is no affordability crisis anymore, and that is because of him.
11: What are you going to do about the prices? And they said, they used the word, first time I heard it, it was a word, you know, made up by the Democrats. Affordability. They said, affordability. I said, I've been here one day. Don't worry, I'll take care of it. And we're taking care of it.
9: Sounds like some old English monarch talking about this affordability. So who are we supposed to believe here? Because the answer really that will be up to voters. I mean, it's going to do a lot to decide these pivotal elections this fall. And voters are then going to pin their hopes on whomever wins. So that's where I want to start with our left, right, and center crew. Mo Alethi on the left, Sarah Isger on the right. It is becoming clear that the Democrats seem to be listening to you, Mo, and focusing on affordability, although I think you've been telling them to sort of make a multi-layered message and bring in a lot of what President Trump has been focusing on, the ballroom and all sorts of things, and the fact that he has not been focusing on affordability. But I guess, Mo, scale of 1 to 10, grades, like how is your party messaging right now and how disciplined are they being?
12: It's getting better. You asked earlier, who should voters believe?
9: Right.
12: And the answer is they should believe their own eyes. They should believe their own bank statements. When they walk down the grocery aisle, if they feel like it is getting more expensive to buy groceries, if it continues to be too expensive for them to fill up their gas tanks, then they've got their answer about who to believe. And honestly, I mean, Donald Trump could not sound more like Joe Biden in talking about this issue if he tried. He ran entirely on the notion that Joe Biden was out of touch on the cost of living for people. And he now could not sound more like him. So Democrats, I think, are picking up on this. And there's really three pieces that they can connect. He promised to bring your costs down, and he hasn't. He's done it while enriching himself, and he's done it while focusing on all the other things. And you're hearing more and more Democrats deliver that.
9: Sarah, I mean, part of what President Trump is saying, though, is that if there is any crisis here, it is because of what Joe Biden left behind. Here's a little more of the president.
13: 18 months ago, we inherited a catastrophe from the Biden and from the radical left Democrats. They created the worst inflation in 48 years.
9: Now, I mean, Trump has had time in office. As Mo said, he has started a global tariff war. He started a war in Iran, both of which have affected the cost of everyday things. Numbers out this week said inflation have been helping to drag down the economy in the second quarter. But, you know, can the president reasonably say, you know, you have to look back to a year and a half ago and look at what I was dealt with, or are we past that?
6: You know, as long as this country has existed, we've held presidents responsible for things that they frankly aren't all that responsible for. Well,
14: in an era where Congress isn't really doing anything and these presidents want to run the government by executive order, you kind of can hold them responsible for a lot more stuff than you used to be able to. So the answer to your question is yes, I think he can absolutely try to explain what he inherited from Biden and why that takes longer to fix than he initially said it would, especially on the campaign trail where he basically said he'd be able to fix it like on the first day or whatever. And they should take into account the things that he's done, which economists said on the front end would cause higher prices, like tariffs and like starting a war with Iran. Like, both can be true at the same time. Joe Biden did cause huge inflation. Now, again, I think that administration would say, like, yeah, we knew that would happen, at least to some extent, but look at the alternative that we were faced with. Like, everyone sort of has their justifications. Fair enough. Voters should look at all of the above and make their decision. I guess I'm both, you know, sad or whatever that, like, yeah, it actually is presidents making these decisions.
9: Well, I want to say, like, and Mo, this is sort of stating the obvious and stating what you said, but I think it's important to underscore this. Like, we're living in a time now where many years are going by when we have not had a president who a lot of Americans feel like is empathizing with them and feeling their economic pain. You know, President Trump is sounding out of touch right now, as you said. Joe Biden was criticized for sounding out of touch when he was suggesting that the economy was recovering, but that just wasn't matching the way Americans were feeling. And I just want to listen back to Biden on 60 Minutes back in 2022.
13: No, I'm telling the American people that we're going to get control of inflation and their prescription drug prices are going to be a hell of a lot lower. Their health care costs are going to be a lot lower. Their basic costs for everybody. Their energy prices are going to be lower.
9: I mean, Mo, can we not have a president in this country who knows how to connect with Americans on their economic pain and make them feel cared for?
15: It's been a problem, right? Like, I get it. The Biden theory was prices are going to have to go up because we're going to have to do some things in order to avoid a depression. It's going to jack up prices and it's going to hurt. And I get it. And we're working on that. Right. Instead, what we heard was, and it's all going to be great.
14: There's no trade-offs in life, just free lunch.
15: People didn't believe that. Now you have a president who is saying, I've already fixed it. Look what I inherited and I've already fixed it. When the reality is, and this is where Trump, why so many Republican members of Congress are freaking out, is because he's president who has actually made it worse. The one thing, right? Biden said, I'm going to save the economy from collapse. He could argue he did, but as Sarah said, there was a trade-off. The year Trump said, I am going to bring your prices down. And what do we feel? The exact opposite. 18 months later, gas is more expensive than it was when Joe Biden left office. Groceries are more expensive than when Joe Biden left office. And you have a president saying, there's no problem. I got this. I got it right where I want it. That's where the electoral reckoning could come in this November.
9: Yeah, the electoral reckoning that could punish congressional Republicans, not just for the state of the economy, but also, like, Sarah, President Trump is not helping them at all. Like, I think about their track record recently. They, like, Republicans in Congress, you know, you said that Congress isn't doing that much. They're trying to do some things. Like, Republicans tried to work with Democrats to pass a housing affordability bill that the president has just seemed to undermine at every step, like wanting to hold up on that until he got his Save America Act. He also said that the affordability bill just didn't really do anything. So I'm just wondering, like, what position does that put Republicans in if you have the president undermining them at every step?
14: What's that story about the frog and the scorpion, you know, and the frog's like crossing the water and the scorpion's like, give me a ride. And the frog's like, you're going to sting me.
9: Yeah.
14: And the scorpion's like, yeah, but like, no, I won't. Think about it. Like, that's not in my interest. If I stung you, we would both drown. And the frog's like, oh, that's a good point. Okay, hop on. And then halfway across, the scorpion stings the frog and they both drowned.
9: That's what's happening.
14: That is the midterms for Republicans in 2026.
15: But it's okay, guys. It's okay. It's like, it's okay because the president's really focused on this ballroom. And he's really focused on the architectural designs of Dulles Airport, which actually is going to end up making airline tickets more expensive. But he's focused on it, guys. He's also focused on the Trump arch over, right? Like, this is what the election can come down to for Democrats. It is, promise you something. He didn't do it. And look what he's focusing on instead. A war we didn't ask for and all this other cosmetic stuff.
14: You know what's interesting, David? If you look just like micro moment here, Donald Trump has appointed Todd Blanch as acting attorney general under the Vacancies Reform Act, which in my view is worthy of a challenge in a courtroom. Because Todd Blanch was the number two at DOJ, he can actually stay acting like forever and ever. Amen. Donald Trump nominates him for attorney general. Todd Blanch goes in and assures the Republican senators that the slush fund is dead. This idea that, you know, the Department of Justice would simply hand out $1.776 billion to be distributed as Trump sees fit, not going to happen.
9: Which is part of Mo's point, like Trump doing stuff like that with the slush fund while Americans are struggling with gas prices.
14: Don't worry, Republican senators, it's dead. So John Cornyn and Tom Tillis are like, cool, we'd like that in writing. And no, that's not happening. And so instead, the president has at least floated the idea of simply withdrawing the nomination and waiting until those two senators are out of office in January and resubmitting the nomination. That is a great example of the scorpion biting you halfway into the water.
9: What does Trump get out of being the scorpion who keeps biting his fellow Republicans?
14: Here's my theory. Donald Trump, unlike almost any past president that I've certainly studied, is not policy driven. He's not ideologically driven. In his view, his legacy is him, right? And part of the himness of it is that only he can do it. So if he leaves office and Republicans win, if they win without his name on the ballot, that means he wasn't necessary. If a Republican wins in 2028, that means it wasn't only Trump can do it. Past presidents and, you know, good mentors that any of us have worked with in life see their legacy through the people who carry it on after them. That in fact, you know, a Democrat winning in 2016 would mean that Barack Obama had done a good job, that his legacy was secured. It's in his interest for Democrats to win after he is out of office and can't run again. That's not how Donald Trump sees the world. And Republicans, I think, are waking up to that reality a little bit late here.
9: Mo, can I put you on the spot a little bit? This is something I've been puzzling through. Like, how we keep using this term affordability. What does that word bring up for you? How should Americans and voters hear that and interpret what we mean by affordability? It's such a catch-all.
15: Oh, I think it's how we started this conversation, right? What do you feel when you're living your day-to-day life and you're at the checkout counter or you're at the gas pump?
9: Like, can I afford the things that I need in my life?
15: Do I have to start making trade-offs that I did not used to have to make? We've talked about that for many years in the context of like prescription drugs, right? No one should have to face the terrible decision of, can I afford to pay my rent or pay for my prescriptions this month? Everyday life is becoming more and more of an economic, a fiscal burden for people in their everyday life. That's it. That's what affordability means.
9: Sarah, does that resonate with you? Like it's sort of you're feeling more trade-offs in your life than you had 6 months ago, 12 months ago. Something is changing and it's putting more pressure on you and your family.
14: Yes, asterisk. Because we see those, you know, the vibes version of the economy depend a lot on who's in the White House, right? Democrats suddenly feel the economy is doing far worse if there's a Republican in the White House and vice versa. Republicans suddenly feel the economy is doing much better when a Republican's in the White House. That tends to tell you that it is not a pure measure of something, that partisanship is trumping, at least for some people or at least to some percent, their true feelings about what their family is experiencing. And that's true for a whole bunch of other things.
15: But I would normally agree with you, Sarah, but that's what makes this moment so politically remarkable and interesting to me, because the polling is showing right now that on questions like affordability, overwhelmingly, people are saying, no, it's worse. No, prices are too high, including a significant number of Republicans in a way that we haven't seen before, right?
14: No, it's true. The problem is that what you would see if it were a true measure is it should be about the same for Republicans and Democrats, and it's not.
15: I don't disagree with that, but we are seeing it break more than it usually does. We are seeing more consensus than we normally would. More people are willing to take off their partisan blinder on this because it is too expensive.
14: Or they're not even taking it off. That's how high the water has risen.
9: They're keeping the blinder on and they're just saying, this is bad. And
15: this is bad.
9: I'm not going to let my blinder affect how I feel and who I'm holding accountable.
15: Yeah.
9: Love to hear what you all out there have been thinking about when it comes to affordability and you know, some of the pressures in your own lives, and talk about it. Have a conversation. You can join the Left, Right, and Center community conversation. We're on Substack. We'll send you a weekly inbox reminder to hone up on the show and just start talking to one another and talking to us. 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And Mo and Sarah and I are going to be back in just a minute. We are going to keep talking about affordability and see what ideas Sarah and Mo think might be best if they had their druthers. We'll be back with more Left, Right, and Center.

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4: Welcome back to Left, Right, and Center. I'm David Green. We've been talking about affordability, which is an issue that's on the mind of a lot of American voters right now. We've seen polling show that many Americans are not happy with President Trump and how he has been managing the economy. Democrats obviously pounding the message of affordability. President Trump, as we said a short while ago, has been making the argument that he inherited an economic crisis from President Biden and has been working hard to address it. I want to spend some time getting into substance. Mo, you know, I think about some of the Democratic initiatives out there to address affordability. New York's Mayor Zohran Mamdani announced that the city is going to be opening municipal-owned grocery stores that will have a 30% discount on essential items. None of them sound like they're going to be opening anytime soon. We're talking about like 2027 at the earliest and another one in 2029. I don't know. That's one idea that's out there that's gotten a lot of attention. Also, no-cost childcare is an idea that we have seen brought by New Mexico's Democratic governor. They're the first state now to offer universal no-cost childcare, which is a big deal for families who are trying to, you know, work jobs and find ways to take care of their kids. Like, as you start to think about the substance of this, those are a couple ideas that are out there. Where does your mind go with things that could actually be effective versus just messaging?
5: So I think there's two ways to think about this. One, I think the Democratic establishment has sort of abdicated the big ideas lane to the progressive wing. And that's why the progressive wing is getting some traction, because they sound like they are coming up with bold ideas, whereas the establishment seems to be afraid of bold ideas.
4: Why are they afraid? Why be afraid? Why are they afraid of bold ideas?
5: Because bold ideas tend to be more politically polarizing. Hmm. And so there's a trade-off, right? If I can channel Sarah for a second, there's a trade-off where some big, bold ideas are more politically controversial. There may be less of a path. So thinking about it in a couple of different ways, I'm all for big, bold ideas. So let's talk about food and groceries for a second. One bold idea that some people have talked about, free school meals for every kid. Bernie Sanders has proposed that. 9 states have already done that. It's got real cost savings for families. Like a New York family with 2 kids would save about $350. There's really not much you can do on groceries that would save up to $300 a month for your average family, right? That's a big thing. Is it politically passable? I don't know. One thing that is politically passable that would actually have real impact is to undo the SNAP cuts in the farm bill, right? The food stamps.
4: Food assistance, yeah.
5: That has a real impact on people. So that's something that maybe is more politically palatable. So I think on each of these issues, and we could go through this exercise on gas, on energy, on a whole host of issues, we should be talking about the big, bold things, but we should also be looking at some of those more digestible, politically palatable ones. I'll give one more example.
4: Yeah, go ahead.
5: And this one has been bipartisan. If we're going to stay in the grocery lane.
4: Grocery aisle. We're staying in the grocery aisle. Sorry.
5: In the grocery aisle. Sorry. The number of states with both Democratic and Republican governors that are getting rid of the sales tax on groceries. Right? Sarah Huckabee Sanders in Arkansas and J.B. Pritzker in Illinois both signed grocery tax repeals, or at least temporary ones, on the same day. There seems to be, one, a recognition out in the states by both Democrats and Republicans that this is something that needs to be tackled, and maybe a bipartisan consensus in one way to do it.
4: Sarah, bipartisan idea like that we hear coming from places like Arkansas, Illinois, you like that?
6: Okay. You know, oftentimes on this podcast, it may seem like Mo and I agree too much.
5: Yeah, that's about to change.
6: But if you want to talk policy, I'm a conservative.
4: Okay. So we're not ending grocery sales taxes in your
6: actually,
4: perfect world.
6: There's a reason that Mo said that one's bipartisan.
4: Okay.
6: And everything else Mo said is the most cockamamie, dumb stuff I can imagine. Why? Not that Mo is, by the way. I just want to be very clear.
5: Thank you. I was about to ask for a clarification. Thank you.
6: Mo would never be cockamamie dumb. There is a difference between affordability and wealth transfers. Wealth transfers do not create anything. They just take money from one person and give it to another person in the form of taxes that you pay to the government. Then the government takes some off the top, and then they pay it to someone else. All of those other ideas were wealth transfer ideas. They will not help with affordability because someone else paid it. And by the way, we have no money, guys. We have borrowed so much flipping money. Our national debt is a joke.
4: Give me an example of a wealth transfer idea that maybe you heard from Mo there or didn't. So just so we understand.
6: Let's take the free lunches, David. That idea, at least when it was done in Minnesota, was for all kids in public schools. Maybe even it included private, but I don't think so. And it was, you know, you're going to take taxpayer dollars from the people who pay taxes, which is about 50%, maybe a little bit more of the country. And for anyone who has kids, including those who can pay for lunch, we're going to give them a free lunch. Like, you're just transferring the money from one group of people to another group of people. That is a wealth transfer.
4: But can't you offer immediate assistance and address an immediate need and then sort of deal with the ramifications of the wealth transfer with other policies?
6: Where's the money coming from, David? That money's already being spent, which is why we're having to borrow money. So in order to now have the free lunches, you're going to take money from some other thing that the government is doing to do this. So not only is it a wealth transfer, you're not willing to discuss the trade-off of what isn't getting funded. I haven't even gotten to my ideas.
5: I love this. By the way, thank you, Sarah. Like, we are having an actual left versus right conversation here, which
4: I'm
5: love.
4: Euphoric.
5: That's fine. Give your idea. I was just going to say, you asked a question, maybe it was rhetorical, where's the money come from? We could start with the Iran war. Like, that's one place we could start, because that could actually go a long way towards dealing with some of this.
4: Stop the Iran war, offer food assistance to kids in schools.
6: You know what? If we actually had a balanced budget law that required Congress to point to how they're paying for things, I might be much more comfortable with these sort of wealth transfer programs, because I might not like where the money was going on the front end, as Mo says. But oftentimes I hear sort of the same line over and over again. We'll tax the billionaires more. We'll take it from DOD. And like, everything can't come from that. That is one bucket of money that Democrats, at least in their policy proposals, have spent about 500 times. You could tax billionaires at 100% and it would not pay for Mondani's, you know, policy list. So let me give you some ideas that will actually create wealth, help with affordability, that aren't wealth transfers. One, housing regulations. Make building housing significantly more expensive. There's bipartisan consensus on this. The NIMBYs are costing you money, the not in my backyards.
4: Local zoning laws. I mean, local zoning laws are a huge problem, you're saying.
6: Oh, they're local, they're state, they're everything in between, and they make housing way, way more expensive. It's not being built, and that makes the scarcity more expensive as well. That is an easy one to make housing more affordable in the United States.
5: Agreed. That is a bipartisan one, too. This is one we could actually get done.
4: You're listening to Left, Right, and Center from KCRW. We are getting some ideas from Sarah, some conservative ideas that could help with affordability and not be just wealth transfers, which is the term that you were using for some of the, I think you said, cockamamie ideas coming from the left. But please continue.
6: Okay. Number two, after, housing regulations and restrictions, would be licensing regulations and restrictions. You have to have a license to be a florist in Louisiana, to practice horse dentistry, all sorts of things where states have required licensing, which again is group capture. the people who were florists came up with the idea that you had to have a license so that nobody else could become a florist and bring down prices. So not only does it prevent people from going into a job, it raises the prices for everyone else who wants that product. There's interior design has to have a license in some of these states. I mean, look this up. There's plenty of libertarian websites about it. Number three idea, the RAINS Act. This would require any regulation that is passed by an agency that would have more than $100 million of economic impact on the country to actually go through Congress. Again, these regulations help the big and powerful and well-supplied with lobbyists and lawyers because they're in the room when these regulations are made. They're really hard then for anyone to come in and try to compete with the big complicated industries because it's the regulatory barrier is too high. And last, as I mentioned, the balanced budget amendment so that Congress would actually have to tell you when they want to spend money on some new thing that they're promising you, they'd have to tell you where that money's coming from instead of just borrowing and borrowing and borrowing and promising everyone literally a free lunch when there is no such thing.
4: Mo, I think you said we could turn to fuel prices. I'm curious for some ideas that you would have. Like, what have you seen out there coming from Democrats that you think are worthy ideas to help Americans who are just dealing with these horrible prices at the pump?
5: Yeah, one of the biggest problems with, like, gas, the cost of oil is determined by global markets. So there's not a lot that your average member of Congress can do to truly impact this other than stop the war that is jacking up global oil prices, right? Like, that's number one, Congress. You can stop this war by not further funding it. That will bring down global oil prices, and that will help people at the pump. Now, we're seeing some other things happening in the absence of a Congress that is willing to do that. We're seeing some other things happening around the country. We've seen some governors, both Democrats and Republicans, suspend, maybe not eliminate, but suspend state gas taxes. The problem with that too often is that that money does have to come from somewhere, and it's typically sort of road construction, the highway fund, the road fund. So different states have been playing with different ways to do that. But that is absolutely, if any state does do that, it ought to be a suspension, not an elimination. I get it. It's appealing right now, and people do need relief right now in the absence of congressional action on the war. But it's not going to be the long-term fix.
4: Sarah, I think about some ideas from the right. I mean, President Trump made some news for pushing these Freedom Fuel Network stations, a bunch of discount gas stations to that if people went there, they could pay lower prices. That feels kind of like a wealth transfer to me, unless I'm...
6: Yeah, can we stop calling them ideas from the right? Which implies that they would be conservative ideas. Having a discount gas station is literally no different than having a discount grocery store from yeah. Mayor Mamdani.
4: Trump and Mamdani are in lockstep when it comes to those two ideas, yeah.
5: Trump's a socialist. We should all just start calling him that.
6: At some point, that's not really socialism. That's just straight communism. Like, I have plenty of pictures and to show you and books that you can read that shows what happens when the government runs the grocery stores. I hope you don't like having food. If the government runs the gas stations, the same thing is going to happen. I don't know why anyone thinks otherwise. By the way, I've seen some people talk about, like, the liquor stores, state-run liquor stores. That's not about giving you a discount. That's the point, right? It's not lowering the prices. It's actually to, like, regulate the sale of alcohol for blue law reasons. So, no, state-run liquor stores are nowhere in the vicinity of what we're talking about. I've said this many, many times. We don't have a conservative party and a liberal party anymore. We used to, and so for most Americans in their lifetime, that has been the difference. The size and scope of government has been what we're arguing about. That is not the case anymore. So I would say ideas from this administration or ideas from Republicans, but please don't say ideas from the right.
4: Well, let me ask you for some ideas from the right and from conservatives. Like, what dealing with fuel prices, what do you think would be most effective right now?
6: Increase supply. That's how we lower prices. It's a really simple graph. It's guns and butter. You learned it in high school.
4: How do we increase supply right now?
6: You do more drilling in the United States. You increase domestic supply. We have a lot of oil. We have a lot of natural gas.
4: But then you start running up against Democrats who say that's really sensitive to the environment.
6: Welcome to the trade-offs. Do you want lower gas prices, or do you want to, you know, keep your environmental policy on less drilling, including offshore drilling? I mean, they're just against all energy exploration in the United States.
5: Really? Because I don't remember Democrats getting in the wind of wind and solar and other forms of energy.
6: That is not going to lower your
5: working,
6: car gas prices.
5: But it would lower your overall energy prices, right? It would.
6: I'm all for it. As long as you stop subsidizing it. That's the problem, is that Democrats kept spending. I mean, this is what created Elon Musk, or Democratic subsidies for Elon Musk, where, again, that's a wealth transfer. You took taxpayer dollars and moved them over to Elon Musk. God knows he needed it.
5: And we are beginning to conflate just gas prices with overall energy, and I want to be careful there, because I do think focusing on all of the other types of renewable energies, clean energies that the last two Democratic administrations were investing in and focusing on.
6: Investing is the problem.
5: Can help bring down energy costs. But fuel is something that we also cannot ignore, especially right now, especially in a world where the current administration is killing all investment in those other types of energy sources. So we're taking away a major source of energy, putting all of our eggs in the basket of fuel, doing boneheaded things like launching unnecessary wars in Iran to jack up fuel costs. And now we're screwed on both ends of the equation.
6: Not disagreeing. I just want to make a difference between increasing supply of domestic energy means allowing private companies to do exploration. When you're talking about wind and solar, no one's stopping that. What Democrats want is to spend taxpayer dollars to increase the supply of that by subsidizing private businesses to build more things. No one's stopping them from doing that on their own. It doesn't make economic sense to build more. I'm not even necessarily against all of that, Mo, but it is a huge distinction between what we're talking about.
4: Can I loop back as we sort of wrap up this part of the conversation? Mo, I'm struck by something you said about progressives like Mamdani are seen as having the big, bold ideas, and more moderate Democrats are seen as not having big, bold ideas. Like, this kind of conversation, I love it so much, because there are ideas out there that could actually make a difference in people's lives, and you could talk about trade-offs and so forth. I just feel like we're going to fall into this next couple months where, you know, it looks like the more progressive Democrats have the bold ideas, and that falls right into kind of the Republican messaging trap, which is saying the people who are telling you how to address your economic concerns are the crazy communists and socialists. And that's going to shape the conversation. And that's unfortunate.
5: I think that's right. The Democratic Party ought to be having a big debate between the different wings of the party. Like, that's good for the party to do that, if both sides are bringing their A games to the debate. And when I say A game, I mean be compelling. Give just a compelling vision of what life would be like with you in charge. And right now, the more establishment, moderate, what I really see as the safe wing of the party, right? They play everything safe, is not offering a compelling vision. They're offering, here's what we are trying to stop, right? They're making it all about all the bad things Trump does that they're trying to stop. They're not saying, here's what you get from us. And they've got things they can say if they're stop being afraid of their own shadow.
4: All right. I think we have so much more to talk about when it comes to affordability, and I love getting into substance and policy. We are going to take a break and come back and talk about Dr. Anthony Fauci, who came to Congress and said very little to lawmakers this week. We'll be back with more Left, Right, and Center.
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4: All right, welcome back to Left, Right, and Center, everybody. I am David Green here with Sarah Isger on the right and Moa Lathy on the left. I want to talk about a pretty tense standoff on Capitol Hill in recent days. Republican Senator Rand Paul held a committee hearing that was focused on the COVID pandemic, and his main target in the hot seat was the face of the government's COVID response, Dr. Anthony Fauci.
10: The only conclusion I can reach is that the sole reason

0: act, which sounds extraordinary.
1: Let's, for a moment, try our hardest to not be partisans. We went through a life-changing pandemic. The entire country did. I don't think it's crazy to ask the people who were in charge to come testify before Congress and to tell us, you know, sort of an after action, how decisions were made and how truthful they were with the American people at the time. And I think the answer to that, I think we now know, is a little bit mixed, including from Anthony Fauci's own diaries that he kept on government computers. Just, you know, I've given this advice before, like if you're going to go do criming, don't bring your cell phone with you. There's like a corollary for that in government. If you're going to keep a diary or carry on an affair, don't do it on your work phone. Also, if we're going to put our partisan, you know, hat back on, there were so many people on the left who said, if you take the fifth, you've admitted you broke the law. By the way, they were wrong at the time. They did this when Michael Cohen was testifying, when Donald Trump took the fifth. And it was like,
0: oh,
1: look how many...
0: It doesn't mean you've broken the law if you're taking the fifth. I mean, just to be clear.
1: It does not mean that. The Fifth Amendment is a privilege against self-incrimination.
0: Then why is Paul saying that Fauci could be prosecuted for how he handled this?
1: I don't want to get like too in the weeds here, but Anthony Fauci received a pardon from Joe Biden, which means that anything he did before that pardon, including testimony that he gave before Congress that may have been perjury, he cannot be federally prosecuted for. If he committed a crime after Joe Biden's pardon in 2024, he could, of course, be prosecuted for that. There's no evidence that Anthony Fauci believes he's committed a crime since 2024. And then, of course, there's the idea that he thought he could commit perjury during that hearing. That is actually not something you can invoke the Fifth Amendment for. You have to have already done the thing. You can't invoke the Fifth Amendment for something you think you might accidentally say or otherwise during that testimonial conversation. So it's possible that he therefore was not allowed to invoke the Fifth Amendment. And yeah, I mean, because otherwise everyone would just say like the Fifth Amendment and then never have to testify. You have to have a well-founded belief that you could be indicted based on self-incrimination.
0: Mo, I really struggled with watching this hearing. I mean, in the worst moments of the pandemic on the air every morning, I would relish the chance on Morning Edition on NPR to be able to interview Dr. Fauci live. I felt like he was always open. He was transparent. Obviously, he's been the target of, you know, a lot of critics who have used him to voice a lot of concerns about the pandemic and how our country handled it, which is totally, you know, fair game to express those concerns. I wanted him to engage. I wanted him to answer these questions and do what feels like the right thing here. I'm trying to be empathetic with him saying, like, you know, Rand Paul just wants me to go to prison, but this was a hard one for me.
2: It's less hard for me. I actually agree that a true after-action report where the people in charge, people from the Trump administration that were in charge at the time, got to answer questions about what worked and what didn't. Where did we get it wrong? Look, there were mistakes that were made during that era. I don't think anybody can say that there weren't. It was in part because we had never been through this before. And some of it was real and ended up being the right thing to do. And some of it, in retrospect, probably wasn't. Let's have that conversation. And let's have Dr. Fauci be a part of that conversation, if it's to be in good faith.
0: So that's the point you're making. This was not in good faith.
2: This was never designed to be that after-action report that Sarah and I both actually want. This was designed to be a gotcha. When the chair of the committee has been saying for months, years, that Dr. Fauci belongs in prison, there is no way that he is going to have the good faith conversation. And so understanding that, whatever he says moving forward, he is open to prosecution. Knowing that the people asking the questions are there to prosecute him for all intents and purposes, and knowing that they can design their questions in a way to try to entrap him for perjury, I understand why he didn't answer it. I hope there's another forum where we can have the conversation that the three of us seem to actually want to have.
0: Well, and Sarah, I guess that's my question. Like, and you've obviously been taking the lead in telling us at a lot of Congress's

0: faults these days? Like, have we reached a point where, and hearings like this have always had an element of political theater and agendas being on full display, and Congress, you know, members of Congress just wanting to hear their own voices. But, you know, if Dr. Fauci was willing to be in a different setting and answer the questions that you believe are so vital, and that the three of us believe are so vital to be asked, like, is there, can we accept that congressional hearings have just become needless political theater that are dangerous for the person who's testifying in this case?
1: I think it's worth explaining for a moment exactly what Rand Paul thinks happened to understand what the purpose of this hearing was. It wasn't just on, like, you know, did they say that masks were helpful or not helpful or whatever. And I would be, to your point, David, very happy to give Fauci total immunity for his testimony, because I actually think his testimony is important. Here's what Rand Paul, at least I think, believes is the problem. Anthony Fauci was doing and funding gain-of-function research, which was basically engineering viruses to do more than they would naturally be able to do. Then COVID happens. Anthony Fauci realizes that COVID could not have come from natural evolution, and that in fact it was an escaped gain of function experiment, but that he didn't want that to blow back on him or his gain of function research that he had dedicated, you know, years and years of his life to. And so instead he went on sort of a mission to destroy the careers of people who questioned whether it could have come from natural origins, including, like, he attacked the FBI and undermined a lot of confidence in anyone who disagreed with him about this. And it wasn't that he was, again, I'm channeling what Rand Paul's argument is. It wasn't that Anthony Fauci was mistaken. It was that he had a motive for why he wanted to convince the American people that it came from a meat market and not from gain of function research that had been happening in Wuhan and that he himself had been potentially funding. That's what they wanted the testimony about. That's what he took the Fifth Amendment on. And that's why I think they should have just given him immunity to get that testimony, because, again, in these diaries that he bizarrely kept on government computers, there is once again like a little bit of evidence that he knew pretty early on that it was very unlikely that this was a live animal market problem.
0: So you're saying, I mean, Rand Paul has his own sort of theory of how these events might have unfolded. He has a right to ask Anthony Fauci a lot of hard questions about this, because, you know, this suggests, at least in Rand Paul's mind, that some nefarious things could have happened. But Fauci should be given immunity to be confronted with those questions.
1: If you actually want to know the answer, you got to give the person immunity. The second they say, "I invoke the Fifth Amendment," you say, "Great, then we're giving you, you know, immunity. We've talked to the Department of Justice. Now answer my freaking questions."
2: I'll just say this. Anthony Fauci has testified before Congress how many times? And this is the first time he ever took the Fifth.
1: He testified during the Biden administration, though, when he was going to get that pardon.
2: In 2021. So, yeah, beginning of the Biden administration. But in 2021, he testified before the Senate, taking questions from Rand Paul, and said, "I'm not convinced whether or not this virus developed naturally. And I'm totally open to any investigation that looks into the origin." And he said that two or three times back then in testifying before Republicans. That was great. He welcomed the investigation. Rand Paul is now saying, and one of the premises of this most recent hearing was, he lied to us saying there is no way, the whole case you just made about the origin and the funding. And so he signaled that even though Fauci's been saying, I am not guaranteeing how this, we still don't know for certain. I have my theories, but we still don't know for certain. Let's have an investigation. If we were to actually have that investigation, great. But that's not what Rand Paul was trying to do this week.
0: And we need to find a forum to actually have the real conversation, get the questions answered. All right, we are running out of time, so we have to get to our rants and raves before we say goodbye. Mo, get us started.
2: I am so excited this weekend. My family and I are going to go see The Odyssey. I'm so excited about this. This is the first movie in history filmed with IMAX cameras and we're going to see it on an IMAX screen. This is the first movie in I don't know how long that all four members of my family are actually excited to see.
0: Yes, that's awesome.
2: But my rant is that it's costing us more than $30 per ticket.
1: Thanks, Obama.
0: Yeah.
2: $120 before anybody touches the popcorn.
0: We didn't cover movies in our affordability policy discussion. That we really should have.
1: IMAX movies, David.
2: Here's the number, right? This is going to end up being the most successful movie opening, maybe of all time. There are people who want to see this on special premium format screens that are flying across the country to Las Vegas and paying close to $100 per ticket. But the thing that makes me sad is we can do it. We can spend the $30 per ticket. A lot of families can't. Movies used to be the low-cost way to entertain your family on a Saturday afternoon. Now it's a budget line item that needs to be discussed at the kitchen table. And in an era where they are competing with Netflix and Apple and other streaming services, they're picking their new audience, and that just makes me sad.
0: Well, I hope you enjoy the movie anyway.
2: Me too.
0: Sounds like a fun family outing. Sarah.
1: Okay, here's my rant. Pretty self-serving. Moving is hard. Everything about moving is hard. I could rant about any little piece of it. You know what's deeply annoying, though? When you're moving to a new, like, whole state, but they, you know, have to deliver things at certain times during the day, and you're like, I'm, you know, beg, borrowing, and stealing friends' time to be like, hey, can you be at my house, you know, from these hours? And then the guy's like late, or he goes to the wrong address, and moving is hard enough on my own without having to inconvenience everyone I've ever known. I'm very indebted to people in the best way, and it really does take a village to move.
0: And I bet your friends and people who are doing it, it gives them pleasure to help out. Don't forget that. You're not annoying them. Helping friends who are moving and doing stuff like that, it feels fulfilling. And you're there for people, and they know that you would be there for them. That's David Green's advice column today.
1: I mean, literally one of my friends had to sit in the house that had no furniture or Wi-Fi. She just had to like sit on the floor and wait.
0: I mean, meditate. Meditate. It's a great time to meditate. Think about life. I don't know if there's a rant or a rave, but I just want to bring up Tic Tacs. I love them, but they come in containers that are very loud. Like when you walk, you can hear the Tic Tacs like hitting the plastic. Everyone knows you have Tic Tacs in your pocket. So it's like I'm at a concert, I'm at a funeral. Like, I spend a lot of time thinking about where not to have Tic Tacs.
1: There's only one other person on the planet I know who is obsessed with Tic Tacs and has this problem.
0: Who?
1: I am married to that person.
0: Oh, good.
1: Tic Tacs are disgusting.
0: No, they're not disgusting, but like President Trump...
1: Wait, which color are you having?
0: White.
1: No, he has orange. He loves the orange.
0: Oh, God. Those are literally disgusting and repulsive. Okay, we're not hanging out. But no, I just want to say President Trump, like it demeaned the office. It did all these things to bring out Tic Tacs and like joke about them with the vice president at the funeral of a U.S. senator. But like it also made a mockery of all of us who think deeply about how not to cause chaos, auditory chaos in a room if we're eating Tic Tacs. And I was really angry about that.
2: I'm an Altoids guy. I think they're better.
0: Also, they make noise. Those metal containers make noise, but not as much as
2: Tic Tacs. But they're better. They're worth it, as opposed to Tic Tacs, which are gross. And Altoids did create a nice bipartisan moment between President Bush and Michelle Obama, remember. So
1: yes.
0: Yeah.
1: I was raised in a household with a mother who said that chewing gum was rude and that you weren't allowed to chew gum in public. It was the sign of like being a low person. So I love gum, and now every time, though, I like hear my mother's voice, I'm like, get that out of your mouth before you go in public.
2: Let's bring gum back again. Let's change that narrative.
0: Yeah, I'm pro gum. Let's all chew gum on the show next week.
1: I think we can just idea. Like
2: let's all just prove your mother wrong on this one, Sarah.
0: Okay, enough talk of Tic Tacs, gum, and Altoids. I want to thank both Sarah Isger and Moa Lathy. Really enjoyed the discussion today. Left, Right, and Center is produced by Leo Duran. Our executive producer is Arnie Seipel. The show is recorded by Hope Brush and mixed by Katie Gilchrist. 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
8: We have no functional path to a clear governing Democratic majority. And I think there were mistakes made here, and they need to not be made again. 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We're going to totally write off bringing outsiders in to run for office at a moment in which the party establishment, any kind of establishment, institutions of power are deeply unpopular, does not feel like a good faith effort to me to get to the place we need to get to.
7: More from my conversation with Morris Katz after the break.